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9: I'm Chris Boyd. Up next on Think, why American patriotism has become a fraught idea.
10: This is a country that was built around an idea. 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
9: We'll talk about sweeping changes in the way scholars interpret the events in our collective past and why there is so much disagreement now about whether history should be an exercise in national pride or national shame. 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
10: To recapture the excitement of the American project, to remember that we are an experiment.
9: Our conversation starts after a short break.

0: 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What does it mean for Iran? 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
8: Founding fathers Thomas Jefferson and Alexander Hamilton fought for independence. 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
1: The things that this country has done that nobody could be proud of.
2: You know, I've got advice for the right, left, and the center. For the right, I think it is pursuing not only a destructive vision of the country, but a self-defeating one. This is a nation that has drawn its strength from its ability to bind its people together in common purpose to fight for something more than narrow self-interest. That is both a magnet that has attracted for 250 years some of the brightest people in the world to our shores. And it is also a glue that has kept us together despite our many differences. The people who long for a homogeneous nation have typically not thought terribly hard about what that homogeneity is going to look like. You know, they tend to delude themselves that they can make a country that looks exactly like them. But even if you look at all the people who share that same delusion, they're really different from each other. That is a path ultimately to political irrelevance and to diminish country. On the left, there is, I think, a concomitant danger. There is a self-indulgence in reveling in the sinfulness of our past. There is sort of a perverse longing for self-flagellation that at times manifests. And, you know, it can come from a really well-intentioned place. But when it is overindulged, it leaves the left unable to speak to most of their fellow citizens, unable to move them in the direction that they want to see the country travel. The most successful social protest movements for 250 years in this country have not denounced America's ideals, have not condemned the nation, but have instead pointed to those ideals and called America to account for failing to live up to them. That is such a consistent theme in every great social justice movement that has reshaped our country. And to see much of the contemporary left today abandon that approach, which has been so successful through time, is distressing. And so they too run some risk of sort of embracing a self-defeating narrative. You know, the center, I think, is equally to blame because it has not done the hard work of telling a story that people find exciting. There is a way in which you can write a narrative that blends America's sins with its triumphs, as if you're writing a mathematical equation, right? And it's got a balance on both halves at the end of every chapter. That's not only dishonest, it's incredibly dull. The better sort of history is a history that is as complicated and as challenging and as complex as the people whose lives it chronicles. You know, to recapture the excitement of the American project, to remember that we are an experiment and we are still 250 years in. The jury is out and we don't know how this is going to turn out for us and we are prone to failing. And to call Americans back to that common purpose by telling an honest story of our past, of our failures, as well as our successes, but telling it not in the spirit of performing some sort of balancing act, but telling it in the spirit of a radical act of truth, of a rediscovery of the radicalism of the American project and of a recognition of just how unusual a place America continues to be. That, I think, is the challenge for those who don't want to watch the country devolve into either an ethno-nationalist state or into a country that loses its internal coherence.
1: Yoni Applebaum is deputy executive editor at The Atlantic, where you can read his article, How to Tell the American Story. Yoni, it is always a pleasure to speak with you. Thanks so much for making time.
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1: 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Thanks for listening. Have a great day.

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5: The Supreme Court has rocked precedent and shocked many with decisions that will impact nearly every corner of the country. It's overturned well-established case law limiting executive power and reversed long-held tenets of American ideology.
6: This is a court that does not care one whit about precedent, does not really care about how disruptive they're being. They are perfectly happy to change over 100 years of practice and law.
5: It's made changes to immigration law, creating an uncertain future for people who've lived and worked in the United States for decades.
7: So we're talking upwards of 1.5 million people who now could be subject to deportation.
5: And these and other decisions from the past few weeks will have lasting effects on governance and on American life as we know it. I'm Anne-Marie Sievertson. Today on Point, the Supreme Court and what these rulings mean for America's future. Stay with us.
8: Live from NPR News in Washington, I'm Ryland Barton. A new financial disclosure shows President Trump and his family raked in more than $1 billion from cryptocurrency ventures in the past year. Associated Press reporter Bernard Condon says the speed that Trump made the money is surprising.
9: His property business, at least according to my judgment, is growing at the fastest it has in the century since the Trump Organization, his family business, started. And yet, crypto triumphs.
8: Trump also took in tens of millions from new properties in countries beholden to the U.S. for military support or seeking tariff relief. And he got tens of millions more suing media companies. The White House says the president has no financial conflicts and only acts in the public interest. With the latest Supreme Court session now over, President Trump and his administration have a lot of wins and some high-profile losses. As NPR's Tamara Keith reports, Trump is celebrating an expansion of presidential power.
10: The Supreme Court upheld birthright citizenship and earlier in the term blocked the president's sweeping tariffs. But it also delivered wins for him and his party, allowing Trump to strictly limit even legal immigration and making it easier for red states to redraw congressional district lines in favor of Republicans. In a social media post assessing the court's term, Trump crowed that the decision clearing the way for Trump to fire commissioners at federal agencies, quote, gives tremendous additional power back to the presidency where it belongs. He adds, the Republican Party was treated very fairly by the United States Supreme Court. Tamara Keith, NPR News, the White House.
8: The Justice Department is going after state gun laws that it calls unconstitutional. NPR's Jacqueline Diaz reports on two lawsuits that challenge gun bans in California and Virginia.
11: In California, a newly enacted law bans dealers from selling certain Glock and Glock-style pistols. In Virginia, state lawmakers recently banned the purchase and sale of semi-automatic rifles. In these two lawsuits, the Justice Department cites recent decisions from the Supreme Court that struck down restrictions on gun owners, including one decision from just a few days ago. The suits also say both states' laws violate the Second Amendment. The DOJ is asking two federal judges to put a stop to these bans. Jacqueline Diaz, NPR News.
8: Former CIA Director John Brennan is suing the Trump administration, demanding a court to order officials to preserve records from investigations that are targeting him. Brennan says the records would be essential for him to mount a defense on vindictive prosecution grounds in the event of a future indictment brought by the administration. No charges have been brought, and the Department of Justice has denied claims of weaponization. Most U.S. stocks rose today, but drops for some influential technology companies kept the market in check. This is NPR. Lines are growing at Russian gas stations as several months of Ukrainian attacks have sent oil refineries ablaze and choked supplies. Fuel rationing has been introduced in many regions. The fuel crisis has brought Moscow's invasion of Ukraine home to ordinary Russians. President Putin acknowledged the problems for motorists and businesses. A fast-spreading fire in Colorado has burned around 155 structures and prompted evacuations. The fire is currently burning 35,000 acres with 0% containment. From member station KRCC, Brianna Heaney has more.
0: Officials say the Aspen Acres fire ballooned from a few hundred to more than 20,000 acres over the course of 12 hours. It began burning Monday morning and has led authorities to declare mandatory evacuations for multiple towns and areas. Ned Pittman is a resident of the town of Beulah, which is under an evacuation order. He says he left his home unaware of the fire and was not allowed to return. He believes his home has burned.
12: I cried a bunch yesterday when I just initially seen it. I'm in shock now. It's devastating how fast your life can change in 24 hours.
0: The fire is the largest of six major fires in the state. For NPR News, I'm Brianna Heaney in Colorado Springs.
8: Martial arts icon and San Francisco native Bruce Lee will become the first Chinese American in California history with an annual namesake day. Democratic Governor Gavin Newsom signed a law officially designating May 17th as Bruce Lee Day, the day in 1959 that an 18-year-old Lee returned to San Francisco after spending his childhood in Hong Kong. It's NPR.
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2: This is On Point. I'm Amory Sievertson in for Meghna Chakrabarty. This was a Supreme Court term that kept returning to the same fundamental question. How much power should the President of the United States have? In its final days of decisions for this session, the court delivered a series of consequential rulings that have reshaped the balance between the presidency, Congress, and the courts. On immigration, the justices reinforced constitutional protections for birthright citizenship, but cleared the way for the administration to pursue some of its most aggressive border and deportation policies. On civil liberties, the court issued rulings with lasting implications for individual rights, privacy, and the limits of government authority. And in a decision that has left some legal experts particularly concerned, the conservative majority dramatically expanded presidential power by giving the White House the authority to fire the leaders of independent federal agencies, overturning nearly a century of precedent, redrafting the architecture of the administrative state, and blurring the boundaries of the executive office. Today on Point, we're looking at the larger story of this Supreme Court term and what this latest batch of decisions will mean for the government and the people of this country moving forward. Joining me are two eminent experts on the court. Carolyn Shapiro is a professor of law and co-director of the Institute on the Supreme Court of the United States at Chicago Kent College of Law. Carolyn, welcome to On Point.
17: Thank you so much for having me.
2: And Stephen Vladeck is here as well. He's a professor of law and of federal court, specifically at the Georgetown University Law Center. Stephen, welcome to you.
18: Thanks for having me.
2: So we have this whole program to dig into the decisions that make up this Supreme Court session. But just to sort of set the stage, I'm curious to hear from each of you your reactions to this Supreme Court session in a word. Stephen, what about you?
18: I guess the word is bleak.
2: Okay.
18: And I guess we can elaborate on why as we go.
2: We shall. Carolyn, how about you?
17: I would say destructive. Okay. And again, I can certainly elaborate on that.
19: Okay, we will. Bleak and destructive. Okay, many of the major decisions this session fall into categories, more or less. So we're going to take those categories one by one, starting with immigration. In a 6-3 decision on Tuesday, the court upheld birthright citizenship in Trump v. Barbara, striking down an executive order signed by President Trump on day one of his second term that's been seen as part of his immigration crackdown. And this order tried to bar citizenship from people born in the U.S. to parents who are either entered the country illegally or who don't have permanent status, such as people living and working here on temporary visas. Chief Justice John Roberts wrote in the decision, citizenship then and now was the right to have rights. The framers of the 14th Amendment extended that promise to every free-born person in this land. We keep that promise today. Carolyn, was this decision a surprise in any way?
17: The outcome was not a surprise. It should not have been a hard case. This 14th Amendment is quite clear in its language. We have well over 100 years of precedent and 150 years of practice understanding that the 14th Amendment means what it says. If you're born in the United States, you're a citizen of the United States. What was a surprise to me is just how close it was. There were three justices who would have upheld the executive order, and Justice Kavanaugh, who agreed with the outcome, disagreed with the majority as to whether or not the Constitution allows the executive order. He said it was prohibited by statute, but not by the 14th Amendment itself.
19: Right, right. So, Stephen, remind us, how did we get to the point of the highest court debating a nearly 160-year-old amendment?
18: Yeah, I mean, I think part of the issue is that President Trump has been successful in putting on the wall an argument that really was off the wall as recently as 10 years ago. It was only because, you know, he adopted this executive order on the first day of his presidency that called that Supreme Court precedent into question, and that, frankly, was inconsistent with multiple statutes Congress has enacted. That executive order never went into effect. It was blocked by a whole bunch of lower courts. The Supreme Court paused those rulings last summer on procedural grounds, but then they just reblocked it. And so, you know, we got here because of a concerted effort by the Trump administration to move the conversation on this topic pretty sharply to the right. And even though the executive order was struck down by the court yesterday, I agree with Carolyn entirely. The real headline to me is that it was this close, that, you know, four justices think the Constitution doesn't mean what the Supreme Court said in 1898. That's a radical shift in what I would have thought as recently as 18 months ago.
19: Mm. Well, we have a clip here from the oral arguments in Trump v. Barbara, which took place back in April. We hear first from the U.S. Solicitor General D. John Sauer arguing on behalf of the government, followed by Chief Justice John Roberts.
20: We're in a new world now, as Justice Alito pointed out, to where 8 billion people are one plane ride away from having a child who's a U.S. citizen.
21: Well, it's a new world. It's the same Constitution.
20: It is. And as Justice Scalia said, I think in the case that Justice Alito was referring to, you've got a constitutional provision that addresses certain evils, and it should be extended to reasonably comparable evils. He said that about statutory interpretation. I think the same principle applies here, and I think we quote that in our brief.
19: So, Carolyn, you mentioned Brett Kavanaugh saying that he sided with the majority, but he dissented on the idea that Trump's executive order violated the Constitution. Trump has now suggested that Congress could undo birthright citizenship. Could that happen?
17: Not without a constitutional amendment, unless the personnel of the Supreme Court changes. Based on this opinion, Congress does not have the power to change birthright citizenship. Mm. The president may feel otherwise, but that doesn't make it so.
19: Stephen, where do you expect the birthright citizenship debate to go from here? Could this deepen the political divide?
18: I think the political divide will obviously deepen. We're seeing a ton of messaging by President Trump and his supporters over the last, 24 hours, trying to sort of continue to fire up the base about this. But I think the larger point is not so much to actually make a dent in the law governing birthright citizenship as it is to really just animate voters when it comes to immigration more generally. And that's where I think it's really important to not talk about yesterday's decision in the birthright citizenship case in a vacuum. Really, there have been a host of immigration decisions by the Supreme Court this term, almost all of which President Trump won. So I think, you know, the larger point is that you have a court that is endorsing most of President Trump's aggressive immigration policies. And even when it doesn't, it's only, you know, blocking those policies and rejecting the arguments by the skin of their teeth.
19: Okay, let's go to another one of those decisions. 6-3 decision last Thursday, the court's conservative majority ruled in Mullins v. Doe that the president has the ability to end temporary protected status for hundreds of thousands of migrants from Haiti and Syria. But the implications are much broader than that, right, Stephen?
18: Much, much broader. I mean, so it's 350,000 Haitians. It's another, you know, 6,000 to 8,000 Syrians. But actually, we're talking about upwards of 17 different countries and more than 1.5 million people, Emery, who, you know, as of last Wednesday, were in the United States in a context in which they were allowed to be free. They were allowed to work. But all of a sudden, because of the Supreme Court decision, now they're vulnerable to being arrested, deported, and removed. Notwithstanding no change in what they've done, it really is a remarkable shift in the amount of unreviewable discretion the president has to basically grant this temporary status and then take it away, even for the most arbitrary or seemingly racist reasons. You know, I would put that ruling up there with the birthright citizenship ruling in terms of importance, even if it's not garnering the same kind of public attention.
19: And the question of whether how much race had to do with this did come up. This was a big question about, you know, is racial prejudice at the center of Trump's motivation to end TPS for Haitian migrants? Justice Samuel Alito wrote that there was insufficient evidence of this. But in Justice Elena Kagan's dissent, she cited specific comments from Trump about Haiti, referring to it as, quote, an S-hole country, and mentioning Trump's unfounded accusations during the 2024 election that Haitian migrants were eating their pets. We heard some of this pushback as well during oral arguments. We hear first from Justice Sonia Sotomayor, followed by the government's attorney, Dijon Sauer, and then a response from Justice Ketanji Brown Jackson.
1: This is whether a race-based classification can be or should be permitted to be a motivating factor.
20: I strongly disagree with that. Regents assumed that Arlington Heights would apply and it said these kinds of statements are unilluminating. They, you know, raise no plausible inference of discriminatory animus.
3: What about poisoning the blood of Americans?
20: If you look at those statements in context, again, they're clearly talking about problems like...
3: What about bad genes? Bad genes, quote unquote.
20: Again, poverty.
3: Also not racially.
20: Yeah, they presented them wrenched from context. You can look at each one of those statements. They're talking about problems of crime, poverty, welfare dependency. Again, problems that have been emphasized again and again by not just President Trump, not just the secretary, but many others who favor a tough immigration policy. And if the position
3: of the United States is that we have to have an actual racial epithet that we aren't allowed to look at all the context to include the president's insistence that immigrants from certain countries, largely, if not almost exclusively, countries with African immigrants, black African immigrants, are not allowed, and calling these sorts of names and the types of things he said about Haiti.
19: Carolyn, part of what's at odds here is the word temporary, the idea that people from countries with TPS were never meant to be here permanently. El Salvador, for example, has a temporary protected status since 2001, 25 years. So are the optics of a seemingly not so temporary program working against it here?
22: Well, I think that may be a political problem for the program. And it's one of many parts of our immigration system that would benefit from some reform, although certainly not the reform that I would not support the reforms that the president would. But what's important here is that the law provides for the president to decide when this country that the folks have come from is safe enough for them to return. Because the whole premise of TPS is that they came from somewhere that's unsafe. The fact that they've been here for 25 years doesn't change the question. Is it safe for them to go back? Mm-hmm. And the law requires revisiting that question periodically, every 6 months, every 18 months, depends on the specifics. The law also provides that at the end, if the president does choose to either way, to end TPS or not, that final decision can't be reviewed by courts. But there's a whole bunch of steps that the president is supposed to go through along the way, a bunch of consultations with different parts of the administration, for example, gathering information, figuring out, is it really safe? And here the court says, yeah, well, that's basically optional now.
19: Carolyn Shapiro and Stephen Vladek, we have to take a quick break here. We're talking about the latest batch of cases from the Supreme Court. I'm Amory Sievertson. This is On Point.

0: The United States has temporarily lifted sanctions on Iranian oil. What does it mean for Iran? That's on the next Morning Edition from NPR News.
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3: On July 4th, 2025, one of the deadliest floods in U.S. history tore through the Texas Hill Country.
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8: You're back with On Point. I'm Amory Sievertson. We're discussing the latest decisions from the Supreme Court this week and earlier this year. And we've been sticking with immigration decisions for now. And so let's pick right back up there with Carolyn Shapiro, professor of law and co-director of the Institute on the Supreme Court of the United States at Chicago Kent College of Law, and Stephen Vladek, professor of law at the Georgetown University Law Center. Okay, so in a 6-3 ruling last week, the court's conservative majority ruled that the Department of Homeland Security can turn away people who are seeking asylum at the U.S. border. Now, in asylum applications, the process requires the applicant to be physically present in the U.S., but U.S. Customs and Border Protection have implemented a so-called metering policy in which officers stationed at the border can prevent asylum seekers from stepping onto U.S. soil. So this case questioned what it means to arrive in the U.S. and where asylum seekers are expected to go if they're turned away. Here's Justice Sonia Sotomayor and Assistant to the Solicitor General Vivek Suri in oral arguments back in March.
9: The U.N. obligation is if you're a refugee who's arriving at the port of entry, if you're knocking on the door and I'm staring you in the face, you have an obligation to at least listen to my application.
10: And this.
9: And you can tell me to wait. You can put me in a safer place to wait. You can do a bunch of different things. What you can't do is just turn me back from the border.
10: And the second answer is we're not shipping people back to Haiti or whichever country the person might be coming
9: from. No, you're just telling them walk back.
8: Stephen, this approach, limiting the number of people who can actually apply for asylum, this predates the Trump administration, right? Where did this start?
11: Yeah, it did. It goes all the way back actually to the late Obama administration when we really were facing a crisis at the border with regard to just how many folks were trying to get into the United States. And, you know, I think what this really underscores is that not all of our immigration problems in this country are simply a feature of the Trump administration, even if President Trump has been aggressive. Really, what this case underscores, like so many of the other immigration cases the Supreme Court gets, is how little Congress has done, actually, to respond, you know, going back to what we were talking about before the break, to any of the hard policy questions that these changed circumstances raise. I mean, Emory, it's been 40 years since Congress passed a statute that did comprehensive immigration reform. And so what that means is that you have presidents of both parties left to adopt increasingly strained interpretations of these old statutes. And it puts the Supreme Court in a position where the justices' own preferences and their own ideology ends up being able to play more of a role because the relevant statutes are so old and so ill-fitted for the times in which they're being applied. I think this is just another example of that.
8: Hmm. So, Carolyn, how dramatic of an impact do you think this ruling will have on the number of migrants who receive asylum or much less are given the opportunity to even apply for it?
12: Well, it kind of depends on how the Trump administration decides to move forward. The metering program has actually stopped. In fact, there was some argument about whether or not this case was even moot because of that. But the So what it, but it does give the president permission essentially to put up gates at, or fences or post border guards outside, just outside the border. And as Justice Sotomayor was describing, say to people, no, you can't come in. And because you can't come in, we don't have to listen to anything you have to say. At least the metering program did contemplate that at some point, some people would be able to make their case. Nothing in this opinion suggests that that's a necessary requirement, that it could be just a total ban on allowing people to enter the country if they're going to ask for asylum.
8: Okay. I want to shift gears now. We have so much to talk about. So I'm going to shift gears to Supreme Court decisions that had to do with voting and elections, starting with one that had to do with redistricting. So a 6-3 decision, this was back in April, the court struck down a new congressional map for a majority black district in Louisiana. Justice Alito called the map a, quote, unconstitutional gerrymander, but others have said that this decision leaves the Voting Rights Act, which protects against racial discrimination in elections, hollowed out and toothless. Stephen, explain that for us.
11: Sure. I mean, so the way that the majority in the Calais case came to the conclusion that Louisiana's second map was unconstitutional was by holding that the first map that had been basically the one that led the courts to redraw it, the one that provoked the second map, basically to hold that the first map was not itself unlawful, even though it diluted the votes of black voters. And by saying that the Voting Rights Act didn't actually invalidate the first map, the court removed the justification for drawing a second majority minority district in the second map by changing the standard, Emery, by basically saying it's not enough to show that a map dilutes the votes of minority voters. You have to show that that was actually the specific intent of the legislators. And if their intent was only to dilute the votes of the other party, which in states like Louisiana is often the same thing, that's fine. That was a massive shift in our understanding of the Voting Rights Act. It's one that is going to have massive consequences for vote dilution, for the protection of minority voters across the country. But Emory, it's also really important to highlight that the Supreme Court went out of its way to make sure that ruling went into effect immediately so that those consequences were not just long-term consequences, but actually ones that we're going to feel in the middle of enduring this midterm election cycle. That is just as important a part of the story because of how unusual it was on the justices' part.
8: Yeah, so Carolyn, say more about the implications. Who will feel the effects of this ruling the most?
12: This ruling is going to be felt by minority voters throughout the country, and it's going to be at least as significant at the state and local level as at the congressional level. And it's not just the fact that it hollowed out the Voting Rights Act. It's also that in a follow-on case involving Alabama, the court basically said, we're going to make the standard for proving intentional discrimination, which is still illegal, so high that it's really not going to be possible for most plaintiffs to ever meet it. So, for example, if you live in a place where you have a city council made up of, say, a multi-member council, if the town decides to shift now from having districts which allow for some minority voters' preferences to serve on the city council, they might decide to switch to an at-large district as if they can say, well, we just think that's more efficient, even though that will have the effect of making it impossible for minority voters to have representation on that city council. As long as they don't say the word race or comparable words, the Supreme Court has basically said that's all fine. It doesn't violate the 15th Amendment. It doesn't violate the Voting Rights Act.
8: So can states do anything to push back against this?
12: That's, I think, somewhat left to be seen, but not all that much in the sense that the court has basically said if you're trying to protect minority voters, that's race discrimination. So they've essentially turned on its head the 15th Amendment, the 14th Amendment, and the Voting Rights Act to make trying to protect minority voters, being conscious of that, thinking hard about how to do that in an appropriate way. If that's your goal, and if you're saying that's your goal, that's race discrimination, that's unconstitutional. And so that really restricts states' options here.
8: Okay.
11: And if I may, Emery, we already have one example of the Supreme Court doing that. I mean, you know, we tend to focus on the cases that get full argument and briefing and decision from the Supreme Court. But there was a really, really important ruling on the emergency docket back in March in the case of New York Congresswoman Nicole Malliotakis, where a state court had interpreted New York's state constitution to require many of the same things that the Voting Rights Act used to require. And the Supreme Court, in what really was the first of its kind, jumped in and blocked a state trial court ruling before the state Supreme Court even had a chance to consider the question, for exactly the reasons Carolyn articulated. Justice Alito's concurrence in that case specifically said the state trial court's ruling was itself a violation of the federal constitution. So really what's needed at this point is a complete overhaul at the federal level of the Voting Rights Act, but also a Supreme Court that is going to, I think, be less inconsistent in how it views both the purposes and the powers that Congress is allowed to provide.
8: And that emergency docket that you mentioned is a whole other can of worms that we might have a chance to discuss here. But let's keep going on elections. There was another decision having to do with mail-in ballots. The court upheld a law in Mississippi saying that mail-in ballots that are postmarked on election day have to be counted, even if they're received days later. And then there was a decision about campaign finance. The court's conservative majority struck down a federal law limiting the amount of money that political parties can spend on a candidate for office, for things like advertising and other campaign expenses. Brett Kavanaugh said the ruling will allow political parties to, quote, participate more freely and compete more fully in the political process. Stephen, your take.
11: I mean, in one sense, the second ruling, the campaign finance ruling, is the bigger of the two, and also the not entirely surprising given the trajectory of the Supreme Court's campaign finance jurisprudence. But I also think it's right, as other folks have said online, that this is the most important campaign finance decision by the Supreme Court since Citizens United. I mean, it's worth stressing the wall that the Supreme Court just removed. It used to be the case that a candidate and a national committee or a PAC could not coordinate their expenditures. They could not plan together, for example, how they would run attack ads against the candidate's opponent. Now they can. What that does is it opens up a huge coffer of national money to individual candidates who might have been struggling to fundraise on their own, basically increases the value of the big dollars that, you know, billionaires and corporations can give to the national committees, and then lets the national committees figure out where to spend them. That would be problematic enough on its own, Emery, but in the process, the court had to overrule a 25-year-old precedent in which the same Supreme Court had held exactly the opposite, that those kinds of limits were generally consistent with the First Amendment. And, you know, I think this is a good example of just how willing the current court is to just shrug its shoulders at precedents when those precedents get in the way. You know, I think the campaign finance case was the second time in 2 days earlier this week that the Supreme Court overturned an old precedent just because it wanted to. That's not how this is supposed to work.
8: And so, Carolyn, how are voters going to feel the result of this decision? What will it look like in practice?
12: Well, it's hard to say how much voters will feel the difference. There's already, although coordination has been prohibited, what it means to coordinate, that definition has been pretty watered down. And it's not, it hasn't been that difficult for PACs and parties to figure out what a candidate might want them to do, even if they're not technically coordinating. But I think what we might see in particular in primaries is where there's a sort of an upstart candidate, like for example, some of the candidates from New York who are challenging incumbents. It's possible that in those types of cases, we'll see a lot more party money flowing into those races.
8: Okay. We're going to shift gears again now to decisions that had to do with personal liberties, if you will. So there was a 6-3 decision on Tuesday that the Supreme Court upheld two state laws, one out of West Virginia, another one out of Idaho, that ban transgender women and girls from participating in sports at publicly funded schools. More than 24 other states have similar bans, which are now also upheld by this decision. And Carolyn, Title IX is at the center of this case. This is the law that bars sex-based discrimination in education programs that receive federal money. And this law is still very much in place. But opponents of these state bans on transgender women and girls in sports say this ruling is sex-based discrimination. So is there a future of any common ground here?
12: Well, there are actually two holdings in the case. There's a holding related to Title IX and a holding related to the Equal Protection Clause. Mm-hmm. And the justices agreed that at least as the case is presented to the court, the Title IX claim failed. And in part, it fails because of some very specific aspects of Title IX related to authorizing sex-based distinctions in sports. And then dissenters or the partial dissenters or the liberals would have left open some possible arguments that weren't made in this case. But that was the Title IX piece. The more significant, to my mind, analysis was the equal protection argument. On the one hand, the court treated this like a sex-based distinction because it is, and purported to be using the kind of heightened scrutiny, what's called intermediate scrutiny, where basically the state is supposed to provide a good reason, an important state interest that is substantially related to the restriction that's being challenged. That's what the court said it was doing. What it actually did was quite deferential to the states, and that's the point on which the liberal justices dissented. But I think most important there is the question that's left open is whether what's going to happen when cisgender girls or women challenge the states that do allow transgender girls and women to play on their teams, because there's already litigation along these lines where some of these cisgender athletes are saying it violates my rights, either under Title IX or under the Equal Protection Clause, to have to compete against these transgender athletes. And the Justice Kavanaugh's opinion, which went on at some length and pretty passionately about how important sports are and how every time and how they are a zero-sum game. So if there is a transgender athlete who wins, it means there's a cisgender athlete who loses. I think he's opening the door, certainly, to be very sympathetic to those claims.
8: So, Stephen, you know, there isn't great data on just how many people will be personally affected by this ruling. It's presumably a fairly small number, but this issue has seemingly played this outsized role in the culture war between the two parties. Is that why this case made its way to the Supreme Court?
11: I mean, I think it's absolutely part of it. And, you know, it's the second term in a row that the court decided a major case about transgender rights. Last term it was gender-affirming medical care in Tennessee. The court has already added an important transgender rights case to its docket for next term. I think there's also, I mean, there's a cause and effect point here, which is, you know, the justices don't live in a bubble. And I think just like so many of us live in what are increasingly, you know, media sort of echo chambers, I think the justices do too. And for the Republican appointees, they are awash in the kind of, you know, anti-trans rhetoric that you see and hear in right-wing media that, you know, you might not see on networks and outlets that are more sort of left-leaning. That means they might over-exaggerate how big of an issue this is. And they might, you know, sort of give states more authority and highlight interests that states have in dealing with a problem that's been made out to be much bigger than it is. But that's how the Supreme Court rolls. And I think part of the issue, as Carolyn points out, is, you know, does the court really mean to leave this to the states? Or as we're already seeing in the abortion context, where that was the promise in Dobbs, what's the court going to do if and when, you know, red states try to actually make it harder for blue states to have different rules?
8: Okay, well, we're discussing how the Supreme Court rolls, as Stephen Vladeck just said there, and what the effects of these latest decisions mean for the American people. We got to take a quick break. We'll be back in a minute. I'm Amory Sievertson. This is On Point.

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10: This is On Point. I'm Amory Sievertson. The job of the highest court has always been to interpret the laws, not to make them, not to get political. The landmark 1803 case Marbury v. Madison is required reading for legal scholars and American history buffs alike. That's when the Supreme Court officially established the doctrine of judicial review, cementing its role as the ultimate interpreter of the U.S. Constitution. A quote from then Chief Justice John Marshall, speaking unanimously for the court in that decision, is literally etched into the walls of the Supreme Court. Quote, it is emphatically the province and duty of the judicial department to say what the law is. Well, today, some Americans might feel like that duty has fallen more into the hands of the executive branch, especially President Donald Trump, who said this in February of 2025.
11: Are you not going to comply with it?
12: I'm complying with state and federal laws.
11: We are the federal law.
10: That was in the first few weeks of President Trump's returning to the White House when Maine Governor Janet Mills sparred with him over an executive order that barred transgender athletes from playing on women's and girls' sports teams. And I'm here with Carolyn Shapiro, professor of Chicago Kent College of Law, and Stephen Vladek, professor of the Georgetown University Law Center, digging into these Supreme Court decisions. And I want to turn now to this question of executive power. There were two cases on the Supreme Court's docket that took a special look at this, executive firing power. So in a 5-4 ruling on Monday, the court prevented President Trump from removing Lisa Cook from the Federal Reserve Board of Governors after accusing her of mortgage fraud, which Cook denied and sued the president for her removal. Justice Kavanaugh cited the importance of the Federal Reserve's independence. Carolyn, Lisa Cook's job isn't necessarily safe at this point, though, right?
13: No, her job is not necessarily safe. What the court said is the president can say, I'm firing you because of mortgage fraud. And then she has the opportunity to contest that, whether or not ultimately he goes forward with firing her, which I presume he will, whether that decision then will be reviewable, and whether or not if it is reviewable, it will be upheld or overturned are still open questions. But I will just say the reason I think it's notable that the Chief Justice wrote that opinion is because he also wrote the opinion in Trump versus Slaughter, which I assume we'll also be talking about, that allows the president to fire almost any executive branch official. And the two opinions are just completely inconsistent with each other in their reasoning.
10: That's right. So let's turn to that other decision. This was a 6-3 decision on Monday. The Supreme Court overturned a 91-year-old case, a unanimous case, mind you, that had been foundational to the agency independence. Humphrey's Executor v. United States. This was this landmark decision from 1935, ruling that Congress could limit the power of the president to fire certain government officials. But here's what government lawyer D. John Sauer said about the Humphrey's case during oral arguments last December.
14: Humphreys must be overruled. It has become a decaying husk with bold and particularly dangerous pretensions. It was grievously wrong when decided, and cases from Morrison to Trump have thoroughly eroded its foundations. The court has repudiated Humphreys' reasoning and confined it to its facts, but it continues to generate confusion in the lower courts, and it continues to tempt Congress to erect at the heart of our government a headless fourth branch, insulated from political accountability and democratic control.
10: So, yes, Chief Justice John Roberts wrote in this decision that, quote, such protection from removal is contrary to the separation of powers enshrined in the Constitution. Stephen Vladeck, help me understand this. You have a unanimous ruling in 1935 saying that executive firings at independent government agencies violate the separation of powers. And now in 2026, you have a ruling saying that blocking executive firings violates the separation of powers. What is going on here?
15: Well, I mean, the text of the Constitution didn't change. What changed was who was on the Supreme Court. And I think what's so striking about the Slaughter decision is that the Chief Justice's opinion is based on a historical claim, Amory, that's just not true, that it was always understood at the founding that the president had this, you know, uninterruptible removal power, has been, you know, I think repudiated by a whole bunch of law professors over the 20 years that folks on the right have been trying to make this argument. But I think the even larger problem is the one that Carolyn pointed out, which is that literally the same moment the Supreme Court handed down a ruling that said the president absolutely, positively has to have the power to fire every single head of a federal executive agency, it dropped another ruling saying, oh, except for the Federal Reserve, because, you know, the Fed's too important. And Justice Kavanaugh, in his concurrence in the Federal Reserve case, even said that part basically out loud. You know, Emory, we might all agree that the Federal Reserve is really, really important and that preserving its independence is a really good thing. But you can say that about a lot of other federal executive branch agencies. The unitary executive theory, the argument on which the Slaughter case is predicated, doesn't really make a lot of sense if there are exceptions. And yet that's what we got on Monday from the Supreme Court.
10: And we should say the firing here was of Federal Trade Commissioner member Rebecca Slaughter. That's the Slaughter in the Slaughter case that we've been referring to, whom Trump fired in January of 2025 without cause. Carolyn, does this decision basically give the president permission to fire at will moving forward, or are there guardrails still in place?
13: We have no idea what, if any, guardrails there might be, because we don't know just how many people the court thinks the president should be able to fire in terms of how low down within the executive branch. But certainly, as Steve says, the president is now able to fire the heads of virtually every executive agency except the Fed. And there are numerous such agencies. They have bipartisan commissions, multi-member commissions where the commissioners are supposed to serve a term of years. They're only supposed to be fired for cause. The point of that is that Congress thought it was important that those entities be somewhat insulated from the daily back and forth of partisan politics, which the court said is true for the Fed. It should be insulated. But Congress thought that was important in numerous agencies. And now there will be arguments about some specific agencies. Well, this one somehow entitled to an exception. But by and large, the president will be able to fire them all. And certainly this president will, I think, flex that muscle as strongly as he possibly can. So I expect to see quite a firing spree. Hmm. What this really means, it's just really important to emphasize, it's not just that overruling of this 90-year-old precedent, that it's overruling a 90-year-old precedent against which Congress has been legislating, creating agencies on this understanding for decades. And it's telling Congress it just doesn't have the power to do this. Even if Congress thinks that this is the best way to set up an agency, that this is the best way to make sure that its policies that it gets to set are properly executed, too bad. They simply don't have that authority. And that's a pretty massive shift of power from the legislature to the executive.
10: Hmm. Okay, so I do want to mention a decision from back in February when the court ruled 6-3 that President Trump's tariff policies imposed under the International Emergency Economic Powers Act were unconstitutional. Stephen, that was a huge blow to the president at the time. But still, it seems like this Supreme Court session has given President Trump a lot more power potentially than it's taken away. Is that fair to say?
15: Oh, I think it's unambiguously true, Emery. And I think part of why that's the case is because of the different implications of these different rulings. Yes, the court ruled against President Trump on tariffs, but that was based on a very specific interpretation of a single statute. Contrast that again with the ruling in Slaughter about the president's power to fire everybody. That's going to disempower Congress going across the board going forward. The same can be said about the birthright citizenship case, right? A big sort of optical loss for President Trump. But actually, you know, put in the context of all of the immigration cases he's won this term, actually really just a drop in the bucket from the perspective of the impact.

0: impact on people on the street. And so, you know, I think this is the trick and why it's so good to have an hour to talk about the Supreme Court term, which is if you have 2 minutes or if you have one news story, it's really hard to cover the whole waterfront. But the whole waterfront is a term at the end of which the executive in general has a lot more power than it did at the beginning, and a term at the end of which President Trump has been remarkably successful, not just in getting his policies through, but in shifting the national conversation on many of these questions much farther to the right than we might have expected, even with this Supreme Court.
1: Okay, so before we zoom out even further, I am curious for both of you, was there a decision this session that hasn't gotten as much attention that you think is worth underscoring? Or maybe there are potential consequences to a decision that we haven't quite wrapped our heads around just yet. Carolyn, I'll start with you.
2: Yeah, I want to go back to the voting cases, and in particular to the way that the court, and in particular Justice Alito, has really upended the notion of what is race discrimination and also how it can be proven. So there are two big important points I want to make here. One is that he has said not only legitimate for partisan gerrymandering to motivate a legislature. He's basically said, if they say that, then we don't really look any further. If they say we're doing this because we want Republicans to win, we just, as the courts, we're just not going to look any further. That's never before been how we evaluate whether there's discriminatory intent. In addition, he's insistent that we credit any kind of what he considers to be a neutral justification. And we're, I think, going to see this cascade into other areas of discrimination law, in particular employment discrimination. There's already, the Trump administration has issued an opinion from the Department of Justice. It doesn't have the force of law, but they basically are saying that longstanding Supreme Court precedent and statutory law prohibiting practices that have a disparate impact on minority employees or applicants must be rewritten. That is inconsistent with these voting rights cases, and the court is going to have to revisit those and say something similar, which is, as long as the employer can say with a straight face, well, I think this will be useful, this practice, or even not with a straight face, that'll be good enough. So it's incredibly destabilizing.
1: Okay, Stephen, what about you? A case that you would want to underscore?
0: Yeah, I want to go back to where Carolyn's answer started, which is beyond the big voting rights cases, there are these series of rulings on the emergency docket where the court affected, as they were unfolding, redistricting in a number of states. I mentioned New York earlier. We've talked about Louisiana. There's also Alabama and Texas. And, you know, the court had for 20 years largely adhered to something called the Purcell principle, the idea that federal courts should not intervene in the middle of elections in contexts in which those interventions might cause confusion and chaos. That principle went out the window this term, and it went out the window in two respects. First, all of these emergency docket orders where the court stepped in Texas and New York and Mississippi and Alabama and Louisiana, those are all interventions that should have waited for the next election cycle under Purcell, but the court hustled into this one, coincidentally in a way that benefits Republicans. But second, a case that was decided very early in the term that hasn't gotten really any attention, called Bost versus Illinois Board of Elections, radically expands the aperture of who can sue to challenge election results and to challenge the rules of elections, to include, quote, any candidate, unquote, whether or not they can show a concrete injury. So you have these two developments at once, where the court has basically signaled a willingness to step in the middle of elections, and when it has also made it a lot easier for folks to bring lawsuits in the middle of elections. And my concern is how those two intersect the next time we have very close elections, whether it's coming down to control of the House of Representatives or control of the Senate, or even in 2028, control of the presidency. This is a Supreme Court that is showing itself not remotely troubled by the principles of judicial restraint that used to define even the conservative majority we've had for most of my lifetime.
1: Okay, this is a question for both of you. In the last month leading up to America's 250th birthday, on this program, we've been...
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10: In Los Angeles, I'm Kai Rizdahl. It is Wednesday today, the very first day of July. Good as always to have you along, everybody. We begin in Sintra, Portugal, not far from the

0: capital of Lisbon, but a bit out of the way, perhaps, to be the center of global central banking. That, nonetheless, is where Federal Reserve Chairman Kevin Warsh and his international colleagues found themselves today for a regular confab on the state of the economic world. Warsh, at one point, was asked about the risks that he sees out there right now.
1: I'm not prepared to sort of make a broad comment denoting risks that are available in the system, but I will say this. This is the biggest time of consequence to each of our economies, I think, in our lifetime.
0: The global financial crisis of 2008 would like a word, but Warsh cited AI, persistent inflation, geopolitical dyspepsia, and the low hire, low fire labor market as some of the things he is keeping an eye on. At his first press conference a couple of weeks ago, Warsh said he's also keeping an eye on Wall Street, and that is where we're going to spend the first couple of minutes of the program.
1: Financial market prices are probably the most important source of information to guide central bankers.
0: So that was a couple of weeks ago. The relationship between the central bank and the financial markets can be tricky. The Fed doesn't want everybody to think it's worried about asset prices in the lingo. But also, if those asset prices take a dive, everybody starts getting economically nervous, which gets us to something called the Fed put. In its original iteration, the Greenspan put.
2: So the Fed put dates back essentially to the start of Alan Greenspan's tenure as Fed chair. One thing that he did was, or allegedly did, was in response to stock market crashes, intervened in the Fed liquidity markets pretty heavily.
0: That's Jay Kadia at the Cato Institute. Liquidity, just a fancy word for companies being able to get their hands on ready cash. Put, just an investing term for a way to cut your losses. So, 1987, October, Black Monday. The Dow drops 22.5% in a day. Alan Greenspan, 2 months into his chairmanship. The Fed responds, as Jay Kadia said, by helping big banks stay afloat, and the Greenspan put was born.
2: And then you had the dot-com bubble burst in 2001 that also led to Fed liquidity injections. And then, of course, you have Bernanke become Fed chair and then has to deal with the financial crisis. And the Fed stepped in to help markets and calm markets.
0: That was the Bernanke put. There was the Powell put during the pandemic. Think about what was happening in the markets back then.
3: They are saying, oh, if markets are signaling something or could amplify something that is going on in the economy, then we should take it seriously.
0: That's Anna Czeslak at Duke University's Fuqua School of Business. Here is Jay Kadia one more time with the however comma.
2: The stock market, you know, crashes and falls all the time. Right. The stock market fell, for instance, last year once you had President Trump impose wide-scale tariffs. But that was not something that the Fed immediately came in and tried to fix.
0: So the question now with a new Fed chairman is what, in his mind, is going to qualify as serious enough to merit a Warsh put? Wall Street on this Wednesday, the markets, if it were. Traders seemed a bit subdued. TBH, we'll have the details when we do the numbers.

0: With the observation that we are going to get the June unemployment report tomorrow, a reminder here that the Bureau of Labor Statistics aggregates a whole bunch of different data sets in that report. The data set we're interested in right now is young job seekers, 16 to 19-year-olds, for whom the unemployment rate has sharply diverged from the national number, going up steadily the past couple of years from just over 10% in May of 2023 to nearly 15% in May of this year. Meanwhile, over the past several decades, another thing has been happening in the teenage labor market. Far fewer of them have been working or looking for work. Back in the 1980s, about 2 out of every 3 teenagers had paid work in the summertime. That's down to around 1 in 3 of late. And that long-running decline in teen employment, as Marketplace's Mitchell Hartman reports, has consequences for the whole economy.
1: I met Nick Burka at Coney Island Beach on a windy Saturday. He's 31 and says growing up on New York's Upper East Side, he had one job.
2: I babysat my upstairs neighbor.
3: And how many times did you do it?
2: Just once. It was kind of a disaster. This kid was really intense and a little scary. I didn't get paid and I just never went back.
1: In fact, like many in recent generations, he never had a paying job as a teen. In college, Burka worked as a computer science tutor. Today, he runs a small software nonprofit. But he feels like he missed something.
2: I think all the people I know who worked seem more responsible than me.
1: We'll get to more consequences a bit later. But first, why are 35% of teens in the workforce now compared to around 60% back in the 1980s?
4: This is a decision of labor supply. Fewer teens are looking to participate in the workforce.
1: Hillary Wething at the Economic Policy Institute says part of the reason is a sharp rise in the number of teens headed to college.
4: They just have more competing priorities than previous generations. Extracurriculars, college prep, academic programs, or internships.
1: For middle and upper middle class parents, these options may make more financial sense than pushing their kid to get a minimum wage summer job if it helps them get into a better college or land a scholarship. For lower income teens, Wething says, a lot of summer employment opportunities have dried up since a key federal jobs program for youth was weakened in the 1990s.
4: Students for which maybe college is not possible benefited the most from something like a federal jobs program in their area. Now that doesn't exist either in certain parts.
1: There's also been a decline in demand for teen workers, says Peter Capelli at the Wharton School.
5: Employers are just not as willing to take on new people, even in the summer.
1: Also, employers can now use staffing agencies to find temps and seasonal workers without tapping the teen market, says Carl Van Horn at Rutgers Center for Workforce Development.
6: All things being equal, you'd rather hire a somewhat older person. There's queasiness or concern on the part of some employers about hiring young people who there may be insurance issues, perceptions about what young people are like.
1: Such as always on their phones, not showing up on time or at all. Manny Rodriguez has a front row seat for all this. He's the founder of Revolution Workshop, a nonprofit on Chicago's South Side that promotes skills training for young people in manufacturing and the trades. And here's what he's been seeing for years now.
7: Those numbers are in decline. Youth engaged in sports, employment opportunities, anything that has them leaving the house and away from a screen.
1: All this makes his job harder.
7: It is a problem when we're getting them right out of high school, trying to make them job ready, teaching them good work habits, what it is to hustle and communicate and how to take constructive criticism. And I would tell you with the trades, it's attendance, just getting people to come on time and stay off their phones.
1: The decline in teen work is particularly damaging for the demographic groups Revolution Workshop tries to serve, says Carl Van Horn.
6: Having fewer job opportunities is especially difficult for lower-income individuals. They're stigmatized. They don't have the connections. They don't have the money. That disadvantages them.
1: Because finding entry-level jobs, then move-up jobs, and eventually embarking on a career path will likely start slower and take longer, reducing future earnings, retirement savings, and the like. I'm Mitchell Hartman for Marketplace.

0: The Census Bureau reported this morning that overall construction spending in this economy in the month of May was down year on year. If you dig a little bit, you'll find spending on single-family home construction was off 4% from May a year ago. So, with months of war-driven economic uncertainty and mortgage rates in the sixes seemingly in charge, Marketplace's Elizabeth Trovall calls up home builders.
1: Affordability is a challenge for home builders. Robert Dietz with the National Association of Home Builders says that's a result of some major headwinds.
2: Ongoing elevated mortgage interest rates, an elevated price-to-income ratio.
1: But there are bright spots, like Midwestern markets. Will Reuter is with the Home Builders Association of Greater Kansas City.
3: Home building permits are up in Kansas City year over year. Anything under $500,000 in the Kansas City market is still moving with a relatively quick pace.
1: He says there's a lot of demand in the area and available land.
3: On both the kind of the greenfield new development side, as well as the redevelopment side.
1: Meanwhile, in Richmond, Virginia, people are moving to the area, but new home sales are lackluster, says Dana Markland with the Home Building Association of Richmond.
4: It's a result of an affordability ceiling we've hit. We have a scarcity of land that we haven't seen in decades.
1: For Minnesota builder Rebecca Remick with City Homes, she says things are picking up for builders in the Twin Cities.
5: But we definitely had a slow spring.
1: She says land and construction costs are high. Zoning is an issue. Add in economic uncertainty and it's
5: like the trifecta of keeping people from moving forward.
1: And in Northwest Arkansas, EJ Johnson runs the Lance Johnson Building Company. He says back in the beginning of the year, he was looking at a nice selling season.
6: Then we decide to go to war. We're still moving houses, but we're not moving them at the rate that we should be today.
1: He says after the war started, mortgage rates jumped, as did the cost of transporting building materials like lumber. I'm Elizabeth Trovall for Marketplace.

0: Here's today's marker, not that we necessarily needed another one, that late-stage capitalism is the gift that keeps on giving. Prediction markets, it seems, have entered the natural disaster business. You can now bet on the probability of tornadoes and earthquakes and hurricanes. Some new reporting out from High Country News also shows that there was, briefly, a prediction platform focused just on wildfires in California. Its tagline, and I am not making this up, was, "You can't predict fire, but you can trade on it." Ethically murky? Yeah. Also, though, possibly useful. Marketplace's Caitlin Tan has more.
1: When Caitlin Trudeau read that people are betting money on how fast wildfires might spread and what cities they'll reach,
2: honestly, my first reaction was, that's gross.
1: Just yesterday, Trudeau's friend in El Dorado County, California, was almost evacuated after a fire broke out. That's the human cost.
2: On the other side, people just like callously, kind of coldly betting on their phone about, you know, whether someone's house is going to burn down.
1: She worries it could lead to people starting fires to make more money. But one could flip that argument. Coleman Strumpf is an economics professor at Wake Forest University.
3: If you could incentivize enough people to clear brush and take preventative actions, you could use these markets and bet on that as well.
1: It's just another way markets can potentially change behavior. And with natural disasters, prediction betting could act as an informal type of insurance. Robin Hansen is an economist with George Mason University.
4: If I had a beachfront property or something where there was a flood risk, then I might consider that because it actually tends to be pretty hard to get flood insurance.
1: Another possible benefit, prediction betting could help forecast where a wildfire might spread.
5: Yeah, but we already have that. We already know.
1: Craig Clements leads a team that does that kind of forecasting at the Wildfire Interdisciplinary Research Center.
5: It gets very complicated very quickly when we're trying to model fires and mountainous terrain and complex fuels with changing weather patterns.
1: And he's not betting that people using Kalshi or Polymarket are doing all that work. I'm Caitlin Tan for Marketplace.

0: Coming up.
1: Worth the investment, worth the money. Could run a marathon in these things.
0: I mean, if you had to, I guess. But first, let's do the numbers. Dow Industrial's off 13 points, just less than a 10%, 52,306. The NASDAQ subtracted 173 points, that's about two-thirds of 1%, 26,040. The S&P 500 down 15 points, two-tenths percent, 74.83. Facebook and Instagram parent Meta is setting up a cloud computing business to sell excess AI capacity. That's according to a report from Bloomberg. Meta shares up 8.8%. That helped push cloud provider CoreWeave down 13.9%. A court over in Sweden has ordered Google to pay about $1.5 billion for a price comparison business owned by Klarna, rather to a price comparison business. The payments platform accused Google of favoring its own shopping service in its search results. Klarna rang up 1%. Google's parent Alphabet climbed 1.1%. Bonds down, yield on the 10-year T-note rose 4.48% on the 10-year. 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
0: This is Marketplace. I'm Kai Rizdahl. Turns out in this post-pandemic economy, you can now get stuck in traffic or find yourself in an overcrowded subway car pretty much any time of day. Because as Juliana Kaplan wrote in Business Insider the other day, rush hour is kind of all the time now. Juliana, welcome to the program. Good to have you on.
9: Thank you so much for having me.
0: Tell you what, I love, hate the title of this piece, the headline, Revenge of the Commute. It's worse out there now than it's been in a very long time, isn't it?
9: Oh, yeah. I mean, I'm here in New York and the subway has been getting pretty gnarly, too.
0: So what's going on? I mean, clearly it's an after effect. It's an artifact of the pandemic.
9: It's sort of a few different things converging to create this revenge of the commute. So we saw obviously post-pandemic or mid-pandemic migration patterns, which is a lot of people moved further mm-hmm. away from their offices. And then at the same time, the pandemic made it so that when folks did return to the office, people aren't really doing the strict 9-to-5 as much anymore, at least in a lot of technology industries.
0: Right.
9: And because of that, that means that they're able to travel at staggered times, run an errand midday, so on, which is definitely good for people's quality of life. It does mean, however, that now everybody is commuting all the time rather than these concentrated blocks.
0: I confess, as you point out in this piece, I'm one of those who goes out to run an errand at like, you know, noonish or something. And I'm like, what are all these people doing out here? Don't they have jobs? And of course they do, but they're doing exactly what I'm doing. I had thought, though, that what was going to happen after the pandemic was that all this working from home stuff was going to make the traffic lighter. And in point of fact, that is not what's happening at all.
9: Yeah, I think you are far from alone. This is something I heard from a lot of folks that I spoke to who really like the newfound flexibility.
0: Sure.
9: And I think a lot of people kind of made that like devil's bargain where it's like, okay, cumulatively, I'm still commuting less if I'm only going in 2 days a week, but I am commuting like an hour and a half.
0: Oh, one way?
9: Uh-huh. Oh, yeah.
0: Oh, you need to move. I'm sorry.
9: Oh, no, not me, but the people I spoke to.
0: Oh, all right. Okay. All right. Also, weekends are now a rush hour thing.
9: You know, that one is really interesting to me. And I think something that I heard from folks that makes sense is, like, if you're running your errands at noon, as you were talking about, and you're like, oh, don't all these people have jobs? Right. But you have a job. You don't really have to run as many errands on the weekend anymore.
0: Right.
9: And that means that maybe you have more flexibility to, like, do a day trip. Maybe you were running errands a little closer to your house before. And again, that flexibility is kind of this double-edged sword, because it's like, okay, I'm going to drive out to the beach that's a little further away, or out to, like, the outlet mall or whatever. And now all of a sudden, everyone is doing the same thing again.
0: So what are the solutions here? Scale up mass transit. I imagine some kind of congestion pricing in urban centers, but still there's traffic outside urban centers as well. It's going to be a lasting challenge, because the pandemic changed the way we work, but it also changed how we get to and from work and generally out in society.
9: Yeah. You know, unfortunately, there's not one silver bullet solution. Perhaps carpooling is something we could think about. Obviously, scaling up mass transit. Actually, one of my own subway lines moved some of their scheduled times in the morning to reflect better the new peak commuting hours. And then, yeah, one that also came up, too, is this idea of dynamic congestion pricing.
0: Right.
9: So this is different than what we see in New York, where the goal of that flat tax is, like, fewer cars downtown as much, which, as a New Yorker, great. It's certainly been really nice. But instead, it's to keep roads moving at a clip where, okay, if you have that flexibility and you know that maybe I can get a much cheaper toll if I do this weird time rather than that weird time, that can keep the roads moving. A lot of folks also say this is really good for road maintenance. That's something that came up a lot as we see this record congestion. Like, the roads are getting a lot of wear and tear. But yeah, I think also part of it too is maybe we just all have to get comfortable with being close together.
0: I think that's exactly it.
9: Yeah.
0: Right? We just got to get used to it. Juliana Kaplan at Business Insider. Juliana, thanks a lot. Good piece.
9: Yeah, thank you so much.

0: The summer dress code, by and large, and in the eastern half of this country this week in particular, tends toward the minimal. T-shirts and tank tops, shorts, and sandals. You might want to think twice about your footwear, though, should you happen to find yourself in Nashville, Tennessee, because you're going to stand out among the tourists even more if you're line dancing in something other than a pair of cowboy boots. And as Blake Farmer reports from WPLN, those boots are having a moment that extends far beyond Music City.
1: There's a joke among locals in Nashville that you can spot the tourists. They're the ones in new cowboy boots.
2: Every girl walking around seems like they got boots on. So I was like, you want some boots?
1: Brent Taylor of New Orleans is a good dad. So like many visitors, he and his daughter Morgan went on a little shopping spree. Sprinkled among the dozens of honky-tonks of Lower Broadway are boot shops.
3: It was worth looking. I found a few pair that I like, and he got them. So I've been breaking them in. At first, they were painful.
1: Flat toe, green with silver sparkles. She put them on immediately and joined the high-heeled stampede. In truth, it's not just out-of-towners. Kayla Kessinger is a local rocking calfskin knee-highs with intricate stitching.
4: This is my first pair of, like, investment boots, if you will. Like, my first pair of, like, legit cowboy boots. Worth the investment, worth the money. Could run a marathon in these things.
1: Not my first choice for 26 miles, though the brand she's strutting can run more than $1,000. And with boots, you're often paying for comfort. The global market for Western boots has topped $1 billion by some estimates and is growing by nearly 5% a year. Publicly traded Boot Barn has surpassed 500 stores. Its value has more than quadrupled in the last 5 years. So what's going on? Some call it the Yellowstone effect. Taylor Sheridan's popular cowboy drama got people dressing like they do on the Dutton Ranch. You also have the confluence of Beyoncé's Cowboy Carter album that brought country music and style into the mainstream pop world. Lately, traditional country music has been reaching a wider audience. Holly George Warren is the author of How the West Was Worn.
5: But here in New York City, where I am right now, there's a humongous billboard right at Times Square with Ella Langley sitting on a hay bale, looking real chic in her cowboy boots.
6: Just when I thought I got him to fall in love with Tennessee.
1: Ella Langley's hit song broke Taylor Swift's record for a female country artist being atop the mainstream charts. That kind of crossover brings attention to her style, too, though George Warren says it's been building over the years.
5: Both the music and the look have become global, and it's been a kind of a gradual process.
1: The roots of the cowboy boot can be traced to Mexican cowboys, vaqueros. Country music artist Angie Kay, who was born in El Salvador, has been a daily boot wearer since she was young and says the fashion statement is strong everywhere she performs in the Americas.
7: A sea of cowboy boots and hats, and not just Hispanic people, like every type of person, all in cowboy boots, all in hats, all in buckles.
1: And Angie Kay can't recall the last time she played a show not in her boots. It's primarily fashion, not function. But Lisa Sorrell says the cowboy boot has become the functional equivalent of the country music uniform. She's a high-end boot maker in Guthrie, Oklahoma, who's also writing a history of the cowboy boot.
8: I honestly wonder what would have happened if cowboy boots hadn't become stage wear and remained visible and in the public eye for so long. I wonder if they would have gone back to being just a part of a cowboy's functional gear.
1: You'd still have boots walking around, but not so much on stage and screen, and almost certainly not on a honky-tonk bar crawl. In Nashville, I'm Blake Farmer for Marketplace.

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1: The powerhouses on the continent for the kind of content that they produce. And so they are facing those challenges. It's even more so felt in a bigger way in other African countries, including Kenya, whether that's distribution, although we're seeing now the streaming platforms are perhaps changing that in terms of the infrastructure and perhaps making it more accessible globally and also to a wider audience, even here on the continent.
2: Yeah, I think it's something you hear artists in a lot of places talking about, right? Whether that's America, the UK, or as you say, Kenya or Nigeria, that artists very often feel excluded from, I guess, the full benefit of their work and want to take control of that whole process, as it sounds like Dari and Diola at Alade have been doing. Plenty more to come here on Newsday on the BBC World Service with Anne in Nairobi and James in London.
0: KERA is proud to partner with Rodeo Goat. 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
2: Hello and welcome to Newsday on the BBC World Service with Anne Soy in Nairobi and James Cottenall in London.
1: Venezuela is still reeling from the twin earthquakes of last week. The authorities say that the death toll has now risen to nearly 2,300. And as hopes dwindle over whether more survivors will be pulled from the rubble, we speak to a Venezuelan in America whose parents are still missing.
7: And I'm Isaac Fannin here in Los Angeles in what has been another day of nail biters at the Men's World Cup. The USA have knocked out Bosnia-Herzegovina, winning 2-0. And that followed on from England's victory over Democratic Republic of Congo and Belgium's last gasp win over Senegal.
2: And we're going to hear too about United Nations panel exploring whether artificial intelligence is posing more risks than it is creating opportunities. We have an interview with one of the people on that panel.
8: BBC News with Moira Alderson. Officials in the Ukrainian capital say a major Russian missile and drone attack has killed at least 10 people. The head of Kiev's military administration accused Moscow of deliberately killing civilians. Russia's defense ministry said it had launched a massive attack in retaliation for Ukrainian strikes on civil infrastructure. Sarah Rainsford is in Kiev.
9: There were loud explosions all through the night here in Kiev as the center of the city and other sites came under Russian attack. It began with drones, followed by multiple ballistic and cruise missiles as people rushed for underground shelters or metro stations. Our team counted 10 significant strikes in the first couple of hours and saw large fires in several places. A hotel roof was in flames. Kiev's mayor, Vitaly Klitschko, says an ambulance station was also hit, injuring several medics, and residents were being rescued from damaged buildings.
8: Health officials in Gaza say 15,000 people with war injuries or life-threatening diseases can't access the treatment they need, and 300 have died while waiting for medical evacuation. Aid agencies say Israel still restricts the delivery of critical drugs and equipment, which Israel denies. Lucy Williamson reports.
10: Among the patients Gaza is struggling to treat are teenage amputees injured in the war, long-term cancer patients, and those needing specialist surgery. Many have been waiting months for treatment abroad.

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1: Do any of that, and AI just, because right now there's not enough data online for African countries, Nigeria, there's really not enough data. So where the problem is if you let the AI gather the data from this outdated sources,
2: then you might struggle, but more Nigerian data, more Nigerian AI, I guess. Got it. Stephanie Opala in Lagos, thank you very much indeed.
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9: Hello, welcome to Newsday on the BBC World Service. I'm Ansoi in Nairobi and James Copnall is in London.
2: There have been more protests in cities in South Africa this week demanding undocumented migrants leave the country. We will speak to a granddaughter of Nelson Mandela to ask what these events mean for the Rainbow Nation.
10: And I'm Isaac Fannin in Los Angeles. Disappointment for African teams in the latest matches at the World Cup as Senegal and Democratic Republic of Congo crash out of the tournament. But it's a new day. Four more African sides will look to join Morocco in the round of 16.
9: And the man once described as the godfather of French migrant camps is now seeking asylum in the United Kingdom. That and more coming up after the latest bulletin of World News.
11: BBC News with Govinda Gill. Officials in the Ukrainian capital say a major Russian missile and drone attack has killed at least 13 people. The head of Kyiv's military administration accused Moscow of deliberately killing civilians. Russia's defense ministry said it had launched a massive attack in retaliation for Ukrainian strikes on civil infrastructure. Sarah Rainsford is in Kyiv.
12: There were loud explosions all through the night here in Kyiv as the center of the city and other sites came under Russian attack. It began with drones, followed by multiple ballistic and cruise missiles as people rushed for underground shelters or metro stations. Our team counted 10 significant strikes in the first couple of hours and saw large fires in several places. This is the first large-scale strike in over 2 weeks. Volodymyr Zelensky had warned of intelligence that it was coming, saying it showed Vladimir Putin refused to end the war, despite Kyiv's repeated calls to negotiate.
11: Health officials in Gaza say 15,000 people with war injuries or life-threatening diseases cannot access the treatment they need, and 300 have died while waiting for medical evacuation. Host countries often have specific criteria and patients must pass multiple security checks, including from Israel, before they're allowed to leave. Lucy Williamson reports from Jerusalem.
13: Among the patients Gaza is struggling to treat are teenage amputees injured in the war, long-term cancer patients, and those needing specialist surgery. Aid agencies say the number of medical evacuees highlights a continuing crisis in Gaza's healthcare system and that Israel is still restricting the delivery of critical drugs and equipment, which Israel denies. UN figures suggest that only around 30 of Gaza's 600-plus health facilities are fully functional.
11: Rescuers are trying to save a Venezuelan man who was found alive in the rubble after last week's twin earthquakes. Hernan Gil is trapped under the ruins of the shopping center where he worked as a security guard. A federal judge in the United States has blocked the Trump administration's plans to restrict mail-in voting across the country ahead of November's midterm elections.

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8: This week on The Media Show, we're talking tennis as the Wimbledon Championships get underway. We'll hear from the former Wimbledon doubles champion, Jamie Murray, about his new YouTube channel that he's launched with his brother, Andy.
7: Also on the programme, one of America's best-connected media journalists, Lachlan Cartwright, joins us in the studio to explain why he's now flying solo with his own outlet, Breaker Media.
8: And Masha and the Bear is one of the world's most-watched kids' shows, but why are some Ukrainians accusing it of being Russian propaganda? We'll unpack the claims and hear how Netflix has just signed up to distribute two more series of the cartoon.
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9: BBC News with Govinda Gill. Officials in the Ukrainian capital say a major Russian missile and drone attack has killed at least 13 people. Residential buildings, a hotel and an ambulance station were hit overnight. Russia's defense ministry said it had launched a massive attack in retaliation for Ukrainian strikes on civil infrastructure. Sarah Rainsford is in Kyiv.
10: It was an extremely difficult and a deadly night last night here. We heard loud explosions through the night as Russia launched a large-scale attack. There were drones at first, and then ballistic and cruise missiles. We would hear the explosions rattling and shaking buildings here and causing terrible destruction. We know now from local authorities that an ambulance station was damaged. We know that a paramedic was killed and several other members of staff were badly injured.
9: Health officials in Gaza say 15,000 people with war injuries or life-threatening diseases cannot access the treatment they need, and 300 have died while waiting for medical evacuation. Aid agencies say that Israel still restricts the delivery of critical drugs and equipment, which Israel denies. Lucy Williamson reports.
11: Among the patients Gaza is struggling to treat are teenage amputees injured in the war, long-term cancer patients, and those needing specialist surgery. Many have been waiting months for treatment abroad. The World Health Organization says host countries often have specific criteria, with some only taking children, others only patients needing shorter treatments. Patients must also pass multiple security checks, including from Israel, before they can leave Gaza.
9: Rescuers are trying to save a Venezuelan man who was found alive in the rubble after last week's twin earthquakes. Hernan Gil is trapped under the ruins of a shopping center where he worked as a security guard in the coastal city of Catia La Mar. Wagner Leiva is one of those trying to free him.
12: We were removing and cutting some slabs when we were told that it seemed there was someone alive, but these scenes happen again and again. We proceeded to confirm what the person was saying, and we went down to the basement, and one of our colleagues, after calling out and listening, detected that someone was indeed answering.
9: Over 2,000 people are confirmed to have died in the quakes. About 40,000 remain unaccounted for. A federal judge in the United States has blocked the Trump administration's plans to restrict mail-in voting across the country ahead of November's midterm elections. The U.S. Postal Service in May said it had planned to only deliver ballots in states that passed their voter list to the Department of Homeland Security. But Judge Emmett Sullivan found the new rule would violate a legal settlement. World News from the BBC. Officials in Ivory Coast say at least 59 people have died in recent flooding.

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18: Live from NPR News in Washington, I'm Windsor Johnston. A new financial disclosure shows that President Trump and his family earned more than $1 billion from cryptocurrency in the past year. Bernard Condon of the Associated Press explains how those businesses generated so much money for the Trumps.
19: The watchdogs and predictably the Democrats were outraged that he had opened a hotel in Washington and welcomed, you know, foreign dignitaries and lobbyists. This is a whole new level. In 1 year, a little before he took office, he has taken in over $1 billion, outstripping much of anything he owns in his property portfolio. The speed is breathtaking.
18: Trump was once a critic of crypto, but has embraced the currency in his second term, loosening government scrutiny of the sector. Forecasters say half of the nation is under heat alerts or warnings as dangerous temperatures stretch from the Midwest to the East Coast. In Cambridge, Massachusetts, ice supplier Mark Sabner says the hottest stretches of the summer are lasting longer.
20: These heat waves are lasting more than 3 days. They're lasting for up to a week. And, you know, for a heat wave that lasts up to a week in this business, the demand just goes crazy.
18: Heat index values could top 100 degrees in many cities, with some areas reaching 110. This is NPR. Scientists say they've taken a big step toward creating a fully functional synthetic cell. NPR's Rob Stein reports.
21: Researchers at the University of Minnesota say they made their cell from scratch in their laboratory. Other scientists have previously engineered cell-like structures, but the Minnesota researchers say their creation, dubbed the Spud cell, is the first that can perform some of the key functions of living cells. Those include the ability to feed, grow, divide, and spontaneously develop new capabilities. Much more work is needed, but the researchers say their cells could someday have many important uses, including helping produce new medicines. Critics, however, worry that synthetic cells could pose future risks. Rob Stein, NPR News.
18: Canada is set to compete in the Eurovision Song Contest for the first time next year. The European Broadcasting Union and Canadian broadcaster CBC announced that the Canadians will join the contest in Bulgaria in May of 2027. It's the first new country to enter Eurovision since Australia in 2015. The celebration of pop has faced recent protests and boycotts over Israel's participation. On Wall Street, Dow futures are trading higher at this hour. I'm Windsor Johnston, NPR News in Washington.
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0: And I'm Nicole Osei, here with you on 90.1 KERE News. President Trump and his family took in over $1.4 billion in crypto earnings last year. Critics say he's profiting off the presidency and violating ethical standards. The White House disputes that, claiming Trump put his business in a trust managed by his sons and is not involved in its decisions. We'll unpack the situation at 6:07 on KERE News.
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0: We've learned new information about that deadly explosion at an Oak Cliff apartment in May. What does the National Transportation Safety Board say happened before the blast occurred? KERA News has been following this tragic event. Stay with us for updates. It's going to be a hot Independence Day weekend. There's a slight chance of showers and thunderstorms today. It's going to be high near 97, but it's going to feel like 100. Tonight, mostly clear with a low near 79. Tomorrow, sunny with a high near 98, but it's going to feel like 103. 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
7: From Marketplace in Washington, I'm Kimberly Adams. We're just a couple of days shy of the one-year anniversary of President Trump signing his big tax and spending bill into law. Changes in the law make it harder to qualify for programs like food assistance, and some states are already seeing dramatic declines in SNAP enrollment. Marketplace's Nancy Marshall-Genzer reports.
8: The impact of the huge tax and spending law, also known as H.R. 1, hit SNAP beneficiaries before the law was even a year old. Ed Bolin at the Center on Budget and Policy Priorities says between the law's July 2025 enactment and March of this year,
9: over 4 million people have dropped off SNAP. That's close to 10% of the overall caseload.
8: The law now requires new groups of recipients to prove they have a job, like adults without a disability up to age 64 who don't live with dependent children or who live with kids over age 14. Bolin says the new requirements also apply to young adults aging out of foster care, veterans, and people experiencing homelessness.
9: Historically, we know people lose benefits when they're subjected to that work requirement because they're unable to prove that they're working enough hours to stay eligible.
8: About 85% of SNAP households do include a working adult, according to Census Bureau data. Bolin says the drop in SNAP recipients is also due to new rules for states. They decide who qualifies and who doesn't, and sometimes they make mistakes, awarding a SNAP applicant too much or too little. Right now, the federal government pays for 100% of SNAP benefits, but if a state's error rate reaches 6%, they have to pay part of that cost. Gina Platanino at the Food Research and Action Center says that's something the states are taking great pains to avoid. She says they're imposing more requirements for benefits, but staffers are overwhelmed by the additional paperwork.
10: Phones are not being picked up because historically state agencies have been underfunded.
8: So people who can't get through to state agencies to do that verification lose their SNAP benefits. That happened to 32-year-old Dejon Lymore. He moved to Georgia from Missouri in late 2024. He'd received SNAP benefits in Missouri but had to reapply in Georgia. He did get a benefit card there but couldn't log in to activate it. He couldn't get through to his local SNAP office on the phone, so went in person.
11: And then whenever I did go up there, they would hit you with the, oh, well, you're supposed to, like, call or try to make an appointment. And it's like no one's answering the phone.
8: Limor says he never could activate that card, even though he tried for a year. The card has expired now. He thinks it had about $900 on it, money he could have used to feed his 7-year-old son, Tobias. Limor had to leave Georgia and move in with his parents in Kansas after he had a toe amputated due to his diabetes and lost his job helping manage a trailer park. Now he has to apply all over again for SNAP in Kansas while continuing to look for work. In the meantime, he's eating less to save money.
11: I do a lot of soup bases as well, so tomato soup, chicken noodle soup, fruit, the crackers with my soup too kind of helps fill up as well.
8: I wanted to ask someone at the Agriculture Department, which runs SNAP, why so many people have dropped off of it. They wouldn't do an interview, but I did get a statement from a USDA spokesperson, which says the households receiving SNAP are subject to recertification, and quote, therefore, the number of individuals receiving benefits is constantly changing. I'm Nancy Marshall-Genzer for Marketplace.
7: Let's do the numbers. Dow, S&P, and NASDAQ futures are mixed in the 0 to 0.4% range, with the Dow future up 98 points. The 10-year Treasury yield is up at 4.49%.
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7: This week, we're marking the nation's 250th anniversary by looking back at some of the defining moments and trends that shaped the American economy. So far this week, we've covered the nation's first century from its founding through the Civil War. After the devastation of that conflict, the United States entered a turbulent period of reconstruction as the country attempted to stitch itself back together politically and integrate 4 million formerly enslaved Black Americans into the post-war economy. Key to that economic recovery was the rapid expansion of and investment in railroads. According to the Library of Congress, there were only about 45,000 miles of railroad in the U.S. prior to 1871. Between that point and 1900, another 170,000 miles were laid. William J. Collins is a professor of economics at Vanderbilt University.
12: I think the very peak years of railroad line production happens in the 1880s. And so you're kind of in the midpoint of that transportation revolution in the United States that really knitted regions closer together with obvious economic implications for interregional trade, interregional mobility.
7: Around this time, a generation of settlers keen to expand west leaned into the concept of manifest destiny, but ran into a native population already settled and cultivating the land. What followed was a campaign of forced relocation that brought about the Indian Removal Act of 1830. It confiscated native land in existing U.S. states and moved Native Americans to unsettled land. That removal, including the Trail of Tears, displaced or killed tens of thousands of Native Americans.
13: The rules of the game, in a sense, are being changed unilaterally by the federal government of the United States, putting indigenous nations at a disadvantage. And so they're ceding more and more land with this sort of threat in the background that if the land isn't ceded, it may just be taken. And so as a consequence, indigenous nations are being kind of rolled back further and further west over time.
7: Then, in the early 20th century, came World War I, which reshaped the labor force as workers moved to industrial jobs in the Northeast and Upper Midwest.
12: That tends to pull a lot of Southern migrants, including a lot of Southern Black migrants, into these labor markets. And so the Great Migration of Black Americans begins in this period with World War I.
7: That's William J. Collins, a professor of economics at Vanderbilt University. Tomorrow, we'll look at how the prosperity and rapid growth of the early 20th century gave way to the Great Depression. In Washington, I'm Kimberly Adams with the Marketplace Morning Report. From APM, American Public Media.
0: It's Nicole Osei here with you on 90.1 KERE News. Russia's economy is dealing with a massive triple threat: soaring prices, a severe worker shortage, and widespread fuel rationing after drone strikes on its oil refineries. Join us tomorrow morning as we look at how this economic pressure is hitting the Kremlin on 90.1 KERE News. And you can always ask your smart speaker to play KERA.
2: I'm Jeremy Hobson. Not everyone is celebrating America's 250th birthday, which has been politicized, but it's still an important milestone. So what does it mean to you? 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
0: Good morning. There's a new information about that deadly explosion at an Oak Cliff apartment in May. What do federal investigators believe happened before the blast? I'm Nicole Osei, and this is Morning Edition. Trump and his family took in over $1 billion in crypto earnings last year. Critics say he's profiting off the presidency and violating ethical standards. What does the White House have to say? We'll break down the details of his earnings and why it's prompting concerns on 90.1 KERA News.
18: 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The Labor Department will release its latest monthly snap

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1: The 4th of July holiday, NPR's Joel Rose reports on what's expected to be another record-setting test for the U.S. air travel system.
2: AAA projects that more than 5.8 million travelers will take domestic flights this week, barely topping the record set last year. U.S. airlines are carrying more passengers than ever, even as they're operating fewer flights than they did 20 years ago, and that is pushing the limits of the aviation system. The Transportation Security Administration, or TSA, is expecting to screen more than 18 million travelers in the week before and after the July 4th holiday. The busiest single day is projected to be Thursday, with more than 3 million travelers. Joel Rose, NPR News, Washington.
1: The U.S. men's national soccer team is headed to the round of 16 in the FIFA World Cup. They beat Bosnia-Herzegovina last night 2-1. NPR's Becky Sullivan reports it's the American men's first knockout win since 2002.
3: In the first half, U.S. forward Falarin Balogun was the hero when he scored a goal to put the U.S. up 1-0. Then after halftime, he became the cause for despair when he picked up a red card for stepping on the ankle of a Bosnian defender. That put the U.S. down a man with 25-plus minutes left to play in this must-win knockout game. Bosnia-Herzegovina turned on the gas and had chance after chance. But the Americans got the miracle they needed when a Bosnia yellow card gave U.S. midfielder Malik Tillman a free kick at the top of the box. Somehow, his shot floated over the wall of the defenders and off the hand of the Bosnian goalkeeper and into the net. The 2-0 margin was enough to win. Now the U.S. will face Belgium in the round of 16. That's in Seattle next Monday, July 6th. Becky Sullivan, NPR News, Santa Clara, California.
1: There are three more World Cup games today. Spain will face Austria in Inglewood, California. Portugal will play Croatia in Toronto, Canada. And Switzerland will take on Algeria in Vancouver, Canada. 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
4: 6:04, and this is KERA News. I'm Sam Baker. An unmarked gas pipeline was hit by a drill before a deadly explosion at an Oak Cliff area apartment in Dallas in May. KERA's Dylan Duke reports the discovery is part of a preliminary report by federal investigators.
5: The National Transportation Safety Board report largely provides a timeline of events leading up to and after the explosion. But down in the footnotes of the report, it stated that a gas line hit by a driller was unmarked by locators. The driller was performing soil tests for a prospective buyer of the property. A video taken by the driller and obtained by KERA also shows only a gas pipe adjacent to the apartment was marked, but not the one hit by drillers. The NTSB could take over a year to determine an official cause. For KERA News, I'm Dylan Duke.
4: Meanwhile, an investigation continues into yesterday's fire and roof collapse at an apartment building in Mesquite. A fire official said the one-alarm fire began in the attic of the Westover on 80 complex around midday and spread throughout the roof. No one was hurt, but 9 units were damaged or destroyed. KERA has obtained a video that appears to show rapper Gucci Mane being forced to release fellow rapper Pooh Shiesty from a record deal. The incident happened in January at a Dallas music studio.
6: Tell them what's going on.
7: Bro, we just did it. It's done.
6: What you do? You drop. You said you want to be dropped. You drop.
7: Sign the paper.
6: Sign the paper. It's done.
4: A man holding a firearm can be seen as Gucci Mane, whose real name is Roderick Davis, moves toward a door. Pooh Shiesty is now facing kidnapping and extortion charges. The 4th of July weekend will mean crowded airports and traffic, but KERA's Alexis Jones reports travelers also have to contend with the World Cup.
8: Two FIFA games are scheduled in Arlington over the holiday weekend. Australia faces off against Egypt on Friday at 1, and two undetermined teams will play Monday afternoon. The TSA expects to screen almost 560,000 passengers at DFW and almost 100,000 at Love Field through July 6th. The agency will send national deployment officers, canine teams, and other specialized units to certain airports across the country. To ensure smooth travel, arrive early to the airport, verify flights directly with your airline, monitor updates, and pack smart. For KERA News, I'm Alexis Jones.
4: This is KERA News.
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1: 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Welcome. As heat waves sweep the country, NPR's A. Martinez asked W. Larry Kenny, professor of physiology and kinesiology at Penn State University, how extreme heat affects humans. 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
5: Live from NPR News in Washington, I'm Windsor Johnston. There's been a surge of National Guard troops in Washington, D.C. during the America 250 celebrations, but several former military officials are now urging governors to keep their troops away. NPR's Kat Lonsdorf reports.
6: The letter includes signatures from 19 former service secretaries and retired officers who served under presidents from both parties. It acknowledges it's usual for governors to send the National Guard to D.C. for big celebrations, but says, quote, the present situation is fundamentally different. For months, thousands of armed and uniformed troops have been patrolling D.C. as part of an ongoing and controversial anti-crime federal task force, which the letter says is a, quote, troubling departure from the separation of military personnel and domestic law enforcement. There are now nearly 5,000 troops in the city. It warns more could, quote, only exacerbate these corrosive trends. Kat Lonsdorf, NPR News, Washington.
5: More than 165 million Americans are under heat alerts as dangerous temperatures spread from the Midwest to the East Coast through the 4th of July weekend. Heat index values are expected to top 100 degrees in many cities and could exceed 110 in parts of the Mid-Atlantic. Overnight temperatures in some cities may remain in the 80s, offering little relief. 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
7: At 6:31, this is KERA News. I'm Sam Baker. An unmarked gas pipeline was hit by a drill before a deadly explosion at an Oak Cliff area apartment in May. A preliminary report from the National Transportation Safety Board largely provides a timeline of events leading up to and after the explosion, but the footnotes state a gas line hit by a driller was unmarked by locators. The driller was performing soil tests for a prospective buyer of the property. A video taken by the driller and obtained by KERA also shows a gas pipe adjacent to the apartment was marked, but not the one hit by drillers. The NTSB could take more than a year to determine an official cause. New video evidence appears to show rapper Gucci Mane being forced to release Pooh Shiesty from a record deal. KERA's Dylan Duke reports Pooh Shiesty is charged with extortion and kidnapping in the case.
8: In the video obtained by KERA News, an unidentified man presumed to be Gucci Mane walks toward a door while another man holds a firearm. Pooh Shiesty, whose real name is Lontrell Williams, instructs Gucci Mane, a.k.a. Radrick Davis, to tell the camera Williams has been dropped from his contract. Here's audio from that recording.
9: Let them know you dropping me.
10: I drop you.
8: Williams has been signed to a label owned by Davis since 2020 and was allegedly upset over the terms of his deal. His trial is scheduled for February. For KERA News, I'm Dylan Duke.
7: Acting Texas Comptroller Kelly Hancock will resign at the end of the month. The governor chose Hancock to step in as comptroller after Glenn Hager left to become chancellor of the Texas A&M University System. The North Richland Hills Republican ran to serve a full term as comptroller, but he lost his primary to Dallas businessman Don Huffines. This is KERA News.
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9: It's Morning Edition from NPR News. I'm A. Martinez in Los Angeles, California.
10: And I'm Michelle Martin in Washington, D.C. Good morning. The pace of hiring picked up this spring. We'll find out if that trend continued into early summer later this morning when the Labor Department delivers its monthly jobs report. It's coming out a day early because of the holiday weekend. And NPR's Scott Horsley is also here early with a preview. Good morning, Scott.
14: Good morning, Michelle.
10: So how does the job market look as we head into the 4th of July weekend?
14: Not bad. After really lackluster hiring in 2025, we started to see some real life in the job market in March, April, and May. On average, employers added 188,000 jobs in each of those months. Forecasters think today's report might show a little bit of a slowdown in June, but still pretty respectable gains, enough to keep the unemployment rate down around 4.3%. You know, for a long time, the only industry that was really adding a lot of jobs was healthcare. But labor economist Nicole Bichot, who's with the job search website ZipRecruiter, says that is starting to turn around.
15: We're seeing the market turn from a single industry dominance with healthcare to where there are now opportunities that are more widespread, giving job seekers and workers opportunities to kind of move about a little bit easier.
14: In May, for example, we saw a significant number of jobs added in restaurants and construction and even in factories. So we'll see if that broader-based hiring continued into June.
10: What about layoffs? People might remember that there were some well-known companies that either went out of business or others laid people off. Were layoffs widespread?
14: Not widespread, although, as you say, there have been some high-profile cuts. You know, when Spirit Airlines went under, for example, about 9,000 people lost their jobs. But the weekly claims for unemployment benefits remain pretty low by historical standards. That's a proxy for layoffs. And at the same time, we're not seeing a lot of people quit their jobs voluntarily to go after other jobs. You know, a few years ago, that was a good way to get a higher salary. But the economic incentive for switching jobs has kind of disappeared. So Bichot says we're just seeing a lot less turnover now than we used to in the job market.
15: We're seeing existing workers staying very comfortably in the places that they're in, which is creating kind of a bottleneck of getting into the workforce.
14: People who have jobs generally don't have to worry a whole lot about losing them. But for people just trying to break into the job market, like new college graduates, it can be challenging because there just aren't a lot of openings to get that first foot in the door.
10: What's happening with wages?
14: They have been inching up, but not as fast as they were when the job market was more dynamic. Average wages in May were up just 3.4% from a year ago, and meanwhile, prices jumped more than 4% during that period. So when workers say they feel like they're losing ground, they're not wrong. Bringing inflation down would certainly help, and the new chairman of the Federal Reserve, Kevin Warsh, has promised to do just that. Warsh spoke yesterday at a central bankers panel in Portugal. He told moderator Sarah Eisen of CNBC that he and his Fed colleagues are determined to get prices under control, even if that means bucking President Trump's demand for lower interest rates.
16: We're going to deliver price stability in the U.S. That's what this committee has signed up to do, and our objective is to do that.
17: No matter what the president wants.
16: We've been an independent central bank for a very long time. We're going to be an independent central bank at this moment, and you're going to see no changes on that.
14: President Trump picked Warsh for the Fed job in hopes he would lower interest rates, but investors think there's about a 1 in 3 chance that the central bank instead raises rates when Warsh and his colleagues meet later this month, and the Fed's likely to feel more comfortable raising rates if, in fact, the job market is on solid ground.
10: That's NPR Scott Horsley. Scott, thank you.
14: You're welcome.
9: As part of the preliminary agreement between the U.S. and Iran, President Trump demanded that the Strait of Hormuz be reopened. That was a win ahead of midterm elections, tempering the spike in gas prices. But Iran walked away with the biggest prize, the lifting of sanctions on its oil sales. NPR's international affairs correspondent Jackie Northam has this report.
18: For the better part of 30 years, Iran's oil exports, a key driver of its economy, have been under punitive sanctions. They were briefly lifted in 2015 as part of the Obama nuclear deal, only to be reinstated in 2018 by Trump. Lifting the sanctions was a primary demand by Tehran during recent peace negotiations. Mohammad Dawaza is a senior strategist for Energy Aspects, a market intelligence firm. He says he was surprised how quickly the U.S. gave in and issued sweeping waivers on the oil sanctions for the next 60 days.
19: There is no trust between both sides. So in many ways, for the Iranians to get this as the first step is quite significant.
18: Darwaza says the waivers go beyond the production and sale of crude oil. They include petrochemicals and other petroleum products. Transactions can be made in U.S. dollars. Vessels, shipping, and insurance companies involved with Iranian oil are also no longer under U.S. sanctions. Darwaza says it's estimated the regime could pull in between $8 and $10 billion under the agreement, which can be renewed by mutual consent when it expires on August 21st.
19: This would be a win for its new leadership. It's a win for the Revolutionary Guard, which obviously control a lot of these entities. So yes, absolutely, this is a windfall for them.
18: During the recent G7 summit in France, Trump defended the interim agreement with Iran, making it clear he signed it in a bid to get oil moving through the Strait of Hormuz again.
20: I didn't want to see economic catastrophe. If you kept this going, that could have happened.
18: There's been pushback by Iran hawks that the regime will use money from oil sales to build up its military and proxies in the region. Bob McNally, president of Rapidan Energy Group, says Trump knew he had to give in to Iran's foremost demand and grant sanctions relief on Iran's oil exports.
21: This is a ransom payment for oil. That's what it is. Iran took Hormuz hostage, and we had to pay Iran to release the hostage.
18: There's been an initial rush of Iranian oil through the Strait of Hormuz. McNally says Iran has the capacity to move roughly 2 million barrels a day. That's about 2% of the world market.
21: So it's not a big deal in terms of the global oil market. But in terms of what really moves the needle for the global oil market is if we can keep Hormuz open.
18: Open so other sources of crude from Saudi Arabia, Iraq, and others can get through without fear of an Iranian attack. Much of Iran's crude is heading to Asia, says Jim Burkhard, head of crude oil research at S&P Global. He says Iran had long mastered the art of moving its crude using shadow fleets, old tankers that often turned off their transponders to avoid detection.
22: Iran isn't going to have to use the same mechanisms they used before to try and hide the sales or obfuscate the sales.
18: And Burkhard says probably for a better price.
22: Iran before had one customer, Chinese refineries, and they had to sell at a discount to get around all the sanctions. So that discount is probably going to diminish, maybe not right away.
18: Burkhard says buyers may still be a bit leery since the U.S. and Iran keep trading blows, putting the deal in further jeopardy. Jackie Northam, NPR News.
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1: It's Thursday, 6:42, and this is 90.1 KERA News. Nicole Osei here with you. Today, the Vatican formalized the excommunications and declared that the Society of St. Pius X had entered schism, breaking communion with the Pope and the Catholic Church. What does this mean for the religion and millions of Catholics worldwide? We'll answer that question at 6:51 on KERA News.
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11: 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Ben Abbott believes citizens together can build a city where family can thrive.
26: Good morning. Team USA wakes up in the round of 16 at the World Cup today. I'm Jimmy Moss. Last night, the U.S. beat Bosnia and Herzegovina 2-0. Flo Balogun scored near halftime, then was red carded, leaving the U.S. a man down. Then Malik Tillman sealed it. It was the first U.S. knockout win since 2002. They faced Belgium in Seattle on Monday. Those Belgians, they came back from two down with 4 minutes left to beat Senegal on a controversial penalty kick in extra time. And Harry Kane's two late goals lifted England to the round of 16, past Congo 2-1. Today, Spain faces Austria in Los Angeles, and Cristiano Ronaldo versus Luka Modric, Portugal against Croatia in Toronto, two legends meeting at what could be their last World Cup. I'm Jimmy Moss.
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10: This is Morning Edition from NPR News. I'm Michelle Martin.
4: And I'm A. Martinez. A dangerous heat wave is gripping parts of the central and eastern United States, expected to last through the 4th of July weekend. Temperatures could reach above 100 degrees, combined with humidity levels that make heat extra draining on the body. It comes as climate change is fueling longer and more intense heat waves across the country. Here to talk about the potential health impacts is W. Larry Kenny. He's a professor of physiology at Penn State. Professor, anything unique about the heat waves in the U.S. this year?
5: The only thing unique is that they keep getting more frequent, they keep getting more intense, and the duration of each one lasts longer. And that's a function of climate change.
4: Climate change, okay. Because I was wondering, we've been seeing, it seems, every year that things just get hotter and hotter. So, yeah, so one thing has to do with the other in this case.
5: Absolutely. When people think of climate change, they think of small increases in mean global temperature. But that's not what really impacts human health. What really impacts human health are the extremes, that is, the upper 80-90 percentile of those temperatures.
4: So what happens then to the human body in temperatures above 100 degrees?
5: Well, there's no real limit and set point that makes 100 degrees unique. It's really a combination of temperature and relative humidity. So a 100-degree day in Phoenix, Arizona is the norm because the humidity is low. But at relative humidity over 50%, which is what we're experiencing here in the Northeast right now, then there is a great impact on the human body. Body temperature increases, and that turns on our two mechanisms that we use to try to get rid of that body heat, and that is by pumping a lot of blood flow to the skin and by sweating. The sweating response is really only valuable if that sweat can evaporate. Mm. And that's the problem in high humidities.
4: Okay, and what kind of people are most at risk?
5: The most vulnerable population are older men and women. And that's compounded by comorbidities like heart disease, diabetes, and so on.
4: So for people, Professor, who have to be out there in the heat, what can they do to stay safe as much as they can?
5: Well, number one, they should slowly acclimate to the heat as much as possible. They should gradually increase the amount of time they spend in the heat. Secondly, they should make sure that they're very well hydrated and make sure they drink before their heat exposures, during their heat exposures, and especially afterward to try to catch up.
4: And just to be clear, Professor, when you say hydrate, that means water, not alcohol. Fourth of July weekend, I think a lot of people want to go out in the heat and have fun, and that means maybe a beer or two.
5: You know, that's true, but also a little bit of a myth.
4: Okay.
5: Most things that we drink, whether it's coffee, tea, sodas, and so on, are 95 or more percent water anyway. So we do hydrate when we drink those things. Research has also shown that having a little bit of low alcohol beer or wine hydrates just as well as water. However, people need to be cognizant of the fact that the more alcohol you take in, the less hydration improvement that gives us.
4: All right. W. Larry Kenny is a professor of physiology at Penn State. Professor, thanks.
5: You're welcome.
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1: Here with you on a Thursday on 90.1 KERA News. Democratic socialists are winning Democratic primaries and defending their policies, and some in the party aren't happy about it. Does the party have room for the DSA? Just ahead at 7:07, we'll have more on how these candidates may complicate the Democrats' efforts to regain control of Congress on KERA News.
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8: The Onion's takeover of the InfoWars brand is still in legal limbo, but that is not stopping the satirical news site. 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
1: We've learned new information about that deadly explosion at an Oak Cliff apartment in May. What does the National Transportation Safety Board say happened before the blast occurred? KERA News has been following the latest in the investigation into what caused this tragic event. Stay with us for updates. We've got clear and sunny skies along with sweltering heat this Independence Day weekend. There's a slight chance of showers and thunderstorms today, later in the afternoon, with a high near 97, but it's going to feel like 100. Tonight, mostly clear with a low near 79. Tomorrow, sunny with a high near 98, but it's going to feel like 103 in Dallas, 82, Fort Worth, 80, Irving, 81. 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
23: It's Morning Edition from NPR News. I'm Amy Martinez.
10: And I'm Michelle Martin. There is a schism in the Catholic Church. Today, the Vatican excommunicated bishops from a conservative group that ordained new bishops against Pope Leo's wishes. The Vatican says members, quote, who adhere formally to the group are also excommunicated. Claire Jean Gravet of Religion News Service has more from Rome.
15: Beneath the misty Alps, at its seminary in Econ, Switzerland, the Society of St. Pius X consecrated 4 new bishops, even though Pope Leo XIV had explicitly asked them not to do it. The Conservative Society framed its defiance as a defense of Catholic tradition. Ornate vestments and Gregorian chants marked the ceremony in front of a crowd of thousands who had gathered in a field before a large tent with rows of priests and nuns in black habits. During the ceremony, the Reverend Davide Pagliarani, head of the Society of St. Pius X, called the consecrations an act of service, not rebellion. Here's him speaking on Wednesday in French, with a translation provided by the Society of St. Pius X.
16: Et nous devons être prêts.
17: We have to be ready
16: n'importe quel prix
17: to pay whatever the price to serve the Church.
16: Et les plus grands sacrifices que Dieu puisse nous demander.
17: And whatever the sacrifices God asks of us,
16: d'être traités comme des rebelles.
17: Even if it means we are treated as rebels.
15: Founded in 1970 by French Archbishop Marcel Lefebvre, the Society celebrates the traditional Latin Mass and rejects church dialogues with other faiths and other modern reforms. Before the consecrations, the Vatican had tried to convince the Society not to go forward. Pope Leo XIV made a final appeal in an open letter on Tuesday, writing, quote, turn back. Under canon law, the 4 new bishops and the bishop who consecrated them were automatically excommunicated. In Catholicism, bishops appointed without the pope's approval are considered invalid. 2 of the men excommunicated today teach in the United States, where membership has been growing, according to the society. David Gibson, director of the Center of Religion and Culture at Fordham University, said the conflict provides a critical test for Pope Leo's young papacy.
27: This is a real
9: challenge for Pope Leo. His central theme is unity. And here you have a schism, a little over a year into his pontificate. So for him, it's really a heartache.
15: On Thursday, the Vatican formalized the excommunications and declared that the society had entered schism, breaking communion with the Pope and the Catholic Church. It also warned Catholics not to take part in the society's ceremonies or sacraments. For NPR News, I'm Claire Jean-Grave.
14: People are still searching for survivors in Venezuela from last week's earthquakes that killed more than 2,200 people. The Venezuelan government has been slow to react, so much of the job has fallen to international rescue teams, including a crew from Los Angeles. Reporter John Otis has more.
18: Keep scooping, keep scooping.
19: Keep scooping.
20: From the roof of a collapsed 12-story building in the coastal town of Caraballeda, an American search and rescue team is digging down. Helping out are Venezuelan volunteers. Some are the relatives of three teenage girls who are trapped in the debris.
18: Because all the dust and the dirt just keeps going into the hole.
20: The Americans are members of the Los Angeles County Fire Department, which previously deployed to Nepal, Mexico, and Turkey after earthquakes in those countries.
21: They've tunneled down. They're trying to get down to about the ninth floor. They've got aluminum ladders in there. They're bringing in jackhammers, shovels.
20: They've also brought with them highly sensitive listening devices. When it's time to use them, a man with a bullhorn demands silence. Then the rescue team tries to communicate with the victims.
22: We go through a series of commands telling them, if you can hear me, tap or knock twice, three times.
20: That's and LA firefighter Michael Topher.
22: So what we're hearing are faint knocking, tapping. The last confirmation we had was about an hour ago.
20: I'm with them on day six after the quake. Nicole Besson, one of the team's doctors, says if they have food and water, victims can sometimes survive that long.
27: My first deployment was to Nepal. The USA teams had a rescue of a 14-year-old boy at 5 days. And there's truly real belief that we can still pull out live victims, you know, if we're able to get to them.
20: That's a big if. The girls were in apartment number 908. Three floors down from the roof. In addition, the building twisted when it collapsed. Catherine Roa, the mother of the girls, climbs onto the roof to try to guide the team to the girls' bedroom. A few Venezuelan military officers show up to watch, but Roa says her government has mostly been AWOL. By contrast, the L.A. firefighters who arrived Monday have been working around the clock. I'm very grateful that the Americans are making such a big effort to rescue my daughters, she says. I just hope they're still alive. The team seems to be getting close.
28: We've sacado pertenencias del apartamento de ella. Juguetes, ropa, una pistola de dardos.
20: One of the girls' cousins has been crawling into the tunnel to remove debris. He says they found clothes, toys, and a set of darts that belongs to their family. But now the sun is going down and the ruins remain a confusing maze.
29: There's another tower that fell into it, so we're not sure if it's floor we're dealing with, ceiling, floor. So we have to cut through those layers in order to kind of get to where we think we're going.
20: That's firefighter Daniel Altruz.
29: We still have the tapping from the patient, but it's just so hard to pinpoint their location.
20: Darkness falls. Then, sometime after midnight, the tapping sound stops. So now the focus will shift to retrieving the girls' bodies. But there's one bit of good news. Nearby, a search team from Jordan has rescued a 2-year-old boy who was trapped for 6 days in the rubble. He is now recovering in a Venezuelan hospital. For NPR News, I'm John Otis in Caraballeda, Venezuela.
23: 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I'm A. Martinez.
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1: 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Russia's economy is dealing with a massive triple threat: soaring prices, a severe worker shortage, and widespread fuel rationing after drone strikes on its oil refineries. Join us tomorrow morning as we look at how this economic pressure is hitting the Kremlin on 90.1 KERI News. 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
0: Invites you to get curious. 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
1: Good morning. There's new information about that deadly explosion at an Oak Cliff apartment in May. What do federal investigators believe happened just before the blast? I'm Nicole Osei, and this is Morning Edition. Democratic socialists are winning Democratic primaries and defending their policies.
4: There's broad consensus around the need to recenter working class Americans in our politics.
1: We'll discuss why some in the Democratic Party are pushing back at this wave on 90.1 KERA News.
5: Live from NPR News in Washington, I'm Corva Coleman. The National Weather Service has issued extreme heat warnings for nearly 143 million people. They're in much of the central and eastern U.S. They face dangerous record-breaking heat today that's expected to extend into the holiday weekend. NPR's Brian Mann reports from New York.
11: The National Weather Service says high heat and humidity will push the heat index into triple digits and trigger storms. Here in New York City, officials have opened hundreds of cooling centers and launched a fleet of cooling vans and buses that will patrol looking for vulnerable people. Mayor Zoran Mamdani urged people to check on neighbors.
12: We know that on an annual basis, we lose about 500 New Yorkers due to heat-related illness. However, we are speaking about what could be the hottest day in more than a decade. The

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1: And there is another legal hurdle facing Trump's order. A judge in D.C. has blocked mailing rules that USPS proposed in response to the order. A judge found the proposal violated an earlier agreement USPS made to prioritize timely delivery of election mail. Anzila Wong, NPR News.
2: Some Democratic socialist candidates have won their campaigns this year in state primary elections. That included races in Denver, Colorado's primary this week, and last week in New York City. NPR's Elena Moore says the left-leaning Democrats are campaigning on particular messaging.
3: Democrats have struggled to coalesce around a clear post-2024 message, but many of these successful campaigns endorsed by the Democratic Socialists of America, or DSA, do have a core message, one that's centered around economic populism and rejecting the political status quo. They're also not shying away from more polarizing issues, and taken together, it's a platform that appears to be energizing people, at least in these super blue areas.
2: NPR's Elena Moore reporting. In about half an hour, the Labor Department will release its reports on June employment. Economists predict the unemployment rate remained steady last month at 4.3%. This is NPR.
4: 7:04, and this is KERA News. I'm Sam Baker. An unmarked gas pipeline was hit by a drill before a deadly explosion at an Oak Cliff area apartment in May. Preliminary report from the National Transportation Safety Board largely provides a timeline of events leading up to and after the explosion. However, the footnotes state a gas line hit by a driller was unmarked by locators. The driller was performing soil tests for a prospective buyer of the property. A video taken by the driller and obtained by KERA also shows only a gas pipe adjacent to the apartment marked, but not the one hit by drillers. The NTSB could take more than a year to determine an official cause. A major fish kill in a North Texas lake is being reversed thanks to both official and volunteer efforts. Details from KERA's Andy Lusk.
5: Thousands of fish died last year from a chlorine spike at the Boys Ranch Lake in Bedford. Now those populations are being restored. City officials say they're working with the State Parks and Wildlife Department and volunteers to reintroduce native aquatic plants and continue fish stocking efforts. City spokesperson Molly Fox tells KERA that fishing is still allowed and won't hurt efforts to establish fish populations in the lake. The Boys Ranch Lake, however, is a catch-and-release area, and the city asks anglers to abide by that rule. Restoration efforts are set to continue into next year. For KERA News, I'm Andy Lusk in Bedford.
4: The San Antonio Botanical Garden says work's moving ahead on its effort to restore the native tree canopy along the Guadalupe River. The canopy was devastated by last July's catastrophic flooding. The project, called Texas Recovery for Ecological and Environmental Stability, will ultimately plant 50,000 native trees across Kerr County over 5 years at a cost of about $5 million. Chief Mission Officer Andrew LeBay said the project's moving into a new phase.
6: So we're talking about smaller, what we call plugs or small seedling trees that would be going in. And so we're now at a state where we have thousands and thousands of trees ready to move forward this fall in planting.
4: A dozen regional nurseries are now growing seeds from surviving trees throughout the watershed for planting. The Rangers lost to Cleveland last night, 9-4. The loss snapped a 6-game winning streak for Texas. The Rangers will play Detroit tonight. This is KERA News.
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1: It's Thursday, 7:42. Nicole Osei joining you on 90.1 KERA News this morning. Millions of Americans have lost their SNAP benefits after the enactment of the One Big Beautiful Bill Act last year. A SNAP recipient shares why he's struggling to get access to benefits. 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
5: For KERA News, I'm Sam Baker. Former school principal in North Texas faces felony drug charges. Investigators told Fox 4 News Gerardo Moreno-Mendez allegedly sold prescription weight loss drugs to at least three teachers and staff members when he worked in the Crowley School District. Moreno-Mendez was formally charged with the delivery or offer of delivery of a dangerous drug June 8th. He was later hired as principal at Godley Middle School and Godley ISD, but he resigned last month. An investigation continues into yesterday's fire and roof collapse at an apartment building in Mesquite. A fire official said the one-alarm fire began in the attic of the Westover on 80 complex around midday and spread throughout the roof. No one was hurt, but nine units were damaged or destroyed. And a fire severely damaged a Victorian-style Pilates studio in uptown Dallas. Jason Evans with Dallas Fire Rescue said Pilates methodology on Ruth Street was undergoing renovation, but it's unclear if that caused yesterday's fire. Evans said no one was inside the building during the fire. There are no reported injuries. This is KERA News.
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1: 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KERA's Alexis Jones and Therese Powell have viewing spots for those who want to take in the displays, but avoid the crowds and traffic.
7: So, Alexis, in addition to celebrating our nation's 250th birthday, North Texas is also celebrating the World Cup at the FIFA Fan Fest in Fair Park. Now, their party includes fireworks after the final match on July 3rd. And if you want a front row seat to them, believe it or not, the best place to view them is at Samuel Grand Amphitheater during the intermission of Shakespeare Dallas's performance of Alice in Wonderland. The outdoor theater is just right across the highway from where the Fair Park fireworks are happening. You'll get a fantastic view without all the crowds and traffic.
8: You know, I'm right there with you when it comes to crowds. Being my first year in Dallas, I had to really do my research for a local spot to watch the show. And because of my research, I discovered there's a huge 4th of July celebration happening in the heart of Dallas at Clyde Warren Park.
7: Yeah, and if you want to get a little closer to Clyde Warren Park, there are several places where you can view the show without getting into the thick of things. First of all, park on Ross Avenue at one of the lots adjacent to the AT&T Performing Arts Center. And then from there, you can walk over to Strauss Square, where you'll have a great view.
8: And if you want to get even closer, you can walk over to McIntyre Park on Pearl Street in front of the Meyerson.
7: If you want to skip the downtown crowds, head over to Halpern Park. That's Dallas's other deck park for their Independence Day celebration.
8: Halpern Park is actually a great location because it's high above I-35, making it a great spot to watch the fireworks. Here's April Allen. She's the president and CEO of the group that oversees Halpern Park.
9: We have beautiful views because of our vantage point. We're kind of on a high point in Oak Cliff. You'd get beautiful views all the way around DFW from our rooftop City View Terrace. So there'll be a fun way to see the fireworks happening all across the region.
8: Another big 4th of July blowout is Kaboom Town in Addison, which happens July 3rd, by the way. Besides a huge fireworks display, the event also includes music and an air show. A great way to avoid the crowds and the traffic is to check out the watch parties offered by the bars and restaurants along Beltline Road.
7: One of those restaurants is Nate's Seafood and Steakhouse, and it's at the corner of Midway and Beltline. Owner Jonathan Peck told us how watch parties go down at his family restaurant.
10: We have live music leading up to the fireworks, and then everybody pretty much migrates to the parking lot. And we have just an incredible view. There's nothing obstructing it.
8: Nate's watch parties have another plus, a quick getaway after the fireworks are over.
10: To get home, all you do is just head straight south down Midway, hop on 635, and then go to the highway of your choice, rather than having to try and navigate up and down Beltline. Being located on Midway is going to eliminate a good half hour to 45 minutes from your drive home.
7: Our next stop is the Fort Worth Fourth at Panther Pavilion, and that's right along the banks of the Trinity River.
8: So your best bet here is to just avoid the Trinity River altogether and head to a rooftop bar around the city. Lot 12 on Barry or the Annex Lounge on the top floor of the Le Meridian Hotel both have excellent views.
7: Another idea to have in your back pocket is the Coyote Drive-In at Panther Pavilion. It has great unobstructed views, and they pause the movies during the fireworks so you can enjoy both shows. And by the time the movie is over, most of the traffic's cleared out.
8: And one final thought concerning traffic. Remember, parking or stopping on the shoulder of the highway to watch fireworks is illegal in Texas.
7: Yes, not only will you get a big fat ticket, but it's also extremely dangerous, so don't do that.
8: For KERA News, I'm Alexis Jones.
7: And I'm Trace Powell.

0: For a list of where to find fireworks around North Texas this weekend, head over to KERENews.org/arts. President Trump and his family took in over $1 billion in crypto earnings last year. Critics say he's profiting off the presidency and violating ethical standards. The White House disputes that, claiming Trump put his businesses in a trust managed by his sons and is not involved in his decisions. We'll unpack the situation at 8:07 on KERA News.
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5: From Marketplace in Washington, I'm Kimberly Adams. The U.S. economy added 57,000 jobs in June, below analyst estimates. Here with some key insights from the report is Julia Coronado, founder and president of Macro Policy Perspectives. Julia, the unemployment rate dropped to 4.2%. What's behind that number?
6: Well, we would like to think it's strong jobs, but we know that that number was actually subdued. So what we saw was people dropping out of the labor force. In particular, in June, it was young people leaving the labor force, driving the unemployment rate down. So not a real signal of strength there.
5: All right. That's Julia Coronado, founder and president of Macro Policy Perspectives. That big tax and spending law that President Trump signed last July added new requirements to qualify for programs like food assistance. And some states are already seeing dramatic declines in SNAP enrollment. Marketplace's Nancy Marshall Ginza reports.
7: The impact of a huge tax and spending law, also known as H.R. 1, hit SNAP beneficiaries before the law was even a year old. Ed Bolin at the Center on Budget and Policy Priorities says between the law's July 2025 enactment and March of this year,
8: over 4 million people have dropped off SNAP. That's close to 10% of the overall caseload.
7: The law now requires new groups of recipients to prove they have a job, like adults without a disability up to age 64 who don't live with dependent children or who live with kids over age 14. Bolin says the new requirements also apply to young adults aging out of foster care, veterans, and people experiencing homelessness.
8: Historically, we know people lose benefits when they're subjected to that work requirement because they're unable to prove that they're working enough hours to stay eligible.
7: About 85% of SNAP households do include a working adult, according to Census Bureau data. Bolin says the drop in SNAP recipients is also due to new rules for states. They decide who qualifies and who doesn't, and sometimes they make mistakes, awarding a SNAP applicant too much or too little. Right now, the federal government pays for 100% of SNAP benefits, but if a state's error rate reaches 6%, they have to pay part of that cost. Gina Platanino at the Food Research and Action Center says that's something the states are taking great pains to avoid. She says they're imposing more requirements for benefits, but staffers are overwhelmed by the additional paperwork.
9: Phones are not being picked up because historically state agencies have been underfunded.
7: So people who can't get through to state agencies to do that verification lose their SNAP benefits. That happened to 32-year-old Dejon Lymore. He moved to Georgia from Missouri in late 2024. He'd received SNAP benefits in Missouri but had to reapply in Georgia. He did get a benefit card there but couldn't log in to activate it. He couldn't get through to his local SNAP office on the phone, so went in person.
10: And then whenever I did go up there, they would hit you with the, oh, well, you're supposed to like call or try to make an appointment. And it's like, no one's answering the phone.
7: Limor says he never could activate that card, even though he tried for a year. The card has expired now. He thinks it had about $900 on it, money he could have used to feed his 7-year-old son, Tobias. Limor had to leave Georgia and move in with his parents in Kansas after he had a toe amputated due to his diabetes and lost his job helping manage a trailer park. Now he has to apply all over again for SNAP in Kansas while continuing to look for work. In the meantime, he's eating less to save money.
10: I do a lot of soup bases as well, so tomato soup, chicken noodle soup, fruit, the crackers with my soup too kind of helps fill up as well.
7: I wanted to ask someone at the agriculture department, which runs SNAP, why so many people have dropped off of it. They wouldn't do an interview, but I did get a statement from a USDA spokesperson, which says the households receiving SNAP are subject to recertification, and quote, therefore, the number of individuals receiving benefits is constantly changing. I'm Nancy Marshall-Genzer for Marketplace.
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5: This week, we're marking the nation's 250th anniversary by looking back at some of the defining moments that shaped the American economy. After the Civil War, the country attempted to stitch itself back together politically and economically. Key to that recovery was the rapid expansion of railroads. William J. Collins is a professor of economics at Vanderbilt University.
11: I think the very peak years of railroad line production happens in the 1880s. And so you're kind of in the midpoint of that transportation revolution in the United States that really knitted regions closer together with obvious economic implications for interregional trade, interregional mobility.
5: Around this time, a generation of settlers keen to expand west leaned into the concept of manifest destiny, but ran into a native population already settled and cultivating the land. What followed was a campaign of forced relocation that brought about the Indian Removal Act of 1830. It confiscated native land in existing U.S. states and moved Native Americans to unsettled land. That removal, including the Trail of Tears, displaced or killed tens of thousands of Native Americans.
11: The rules of the game, in a sense, are being changed unilaterally by the federal government of the United States, putting indigenous nations at a disadvantage. And so they're ceding more and more land with this sort of threat in the background that if the land isn't ceded, it may just be taken. And so as a consequence, indigenous nations are being kind of rolled back further and further west over time.
5: Then, in the early 20th century, came World War I, which reshaped the labor force as workers moved to industrial jobs in the Northeast and Upper Midwest.
11: That tends to pull a lot of Southern migrants, including a lot of Southern Black migrants, into these labor markets. And so the Great Migration of Black Americans begins in this period with World War I.
5: That's William J. Collins at Vanderbilt University. Tomorrow, we'll look at how the rapid growth of the early 20th century gave way to the Great Depression. In Washington, I'm Kimberly Adams with the Marketplace Morning Report. 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
12: Welcome to Thursday on 90.1 KERA News. Nicole Oseyu with you. Russia's economy is dealing with a massive triple threat, soaring prices, a severe worker shortage, and widespread fuel rationing after drone strikes on its oil refineries. Join us tomorrow morning as we look at how this economic pressure is hitting the Kremlin on 90.1 KERA News. 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
15: Good morning. We have new information about that deadly explosion at an Oak Cliff apartment in May. What do federal investigators believe happened just before the blast? I'm Nicole Osei, and this is Morning Edition. President Trump and his family took in over $1.4 billion in crypto earnings last year.
16: It seems any reluctance to strike a deal that could seem like he's profiting off the presidency is gone.
15: We'll break down the details of his earnings and why it's prompting concerns on 90.1 KERA News.
17: Live from NPR News in Washington, I'm Corva Coleman. Job growth slowed sharply last month. NPR's Scott Horsley reports U.S. employers added just 57,000 jobs in June, less than half as many as the month before.
18: After several months of relatively strong job growth, the pace of hiring slowed in June. Healthcare continued to add workers, but not in great numbers, and leisure and hospitality saw a net loss of jobs. Revised figures also show that hiring was weaker than initially reported in April and May, with a combined downgrade of 74,000 jobs. The unemployment rate dipped last month to 4.2%, but only because more than 700,000 people dropped out of the workforce. For people who are working, average wages were up 3.5% from a year ago, but that's likely not enough to keep pace with inflation. Prices have been climbing at an annual rate of more than 4%. Scott Horsley, NPR News, Washington.
17: In Venezuela, people are still searching for survivors of last week's back-to-back earthquakes. The death toll is nearly 2,300 people. As John Otis reports, much of the search work has fallen to international rescue teams.
19: Keep scooping.
20: In the coastal town of Caraballeda, members of the Los Angeles County Fire Department are searching for three girls trapped in a collapsed building.
21: It's all because all the dust and the dirt just keeps going into the hole.
20: L.A. firefighter Michael Topher says they've heard signs of life.
22: What we're hearing are faint knocking, tapping. The last confirmation we had was about an hour ago.
20: A week after the twin quakes, the odds are against them.
23: Join KERA's

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1: Anything could have happened, and they pulled it off for the biggest win for the U.S. men's national team in a good long time.
2: NPR's Becky Sullivan reporting. Two other teams advanced in World Cup play yesterday, England, which beat Congo, and Belgium, which defeated Senegal. The National Weather Service says nearly 143 million people are under extreme heat warnings today, from eastern Kansas, south to Mississippi, and north to New England. Many regions will feel like it's 100 degrees or hotter. This is NPR.
3: 8:04, and this is KERA News. I'm Sam Baker. A preliminary federal report says an unmarked gas pipeline was hit by a drill before a deadly explosion at an Oak Cliff area apartment in Dallas in May. KERA's Dylan Duke reports.
4: The National Transportation Safety Board report largely provides a timeline of events leading up to and after the explosion. But down in the footnotes of the report, it stated that a gas line hit by a driller was unmarked by locators. The driller was performing soil tests for a prospective buyer of the property. A video taken by the driller and obtained by KERA also shows only a gas pipe adjacent to the apartment was marked, but not the one hit by drillers. The NTSB could take over a year to determine an official cause. For KERA News, I'm Dylan Duke.
3: KERA has obtained a video that appears to show rapper Gucci Mane being forced to release fellow rapper Pooh Shiesty from a record deal. The incident happened in January at a Dallas music studio.
5: Tell them what's going on.
6: Bro, we just did it. It's done.
5: What you do?
6: You drop. You said you want to be dropped. You dropped.
5: Signed the paper.
6: It's done.
3: A man holding a firearm can be seen as Gucci Mane, whose real name is Roderick Davis, moves toward a door. Pooh Shiesty is now facing kidnapping and extortion charges. Acting Texas Comptroller Kelly Hancock has announced he'll resign at the end of the month. The governor chose Hancock to step in as comptroller after Glenn Hager left to become chancellor of the Texas A&M University System. The North Richland Hills Republican ran for a full term, but lost his primary to Dallas businessman Don Huffines. The 4th of July weekend will mean crowded airports and traffic, but KERA's Alexis Jones reports travelers also have to contend with the World Cup.
7: Two FIFA games are scheduled in Arlington over the holiday weekend. Australia faces off against Egypt on Friday at 1, and two undetermined teams will play Monday afternoon. The TSA expects to screen almost 560,000 passengers at DFW and almost 100,000 at Love Field through July 6th. The agency will send national deployment officers, canine teams, and other specialized units to certain airports across the country. To ensure smooth travel, arrive early to the airport, verify flights directly with your airline, monitor updates, and pack smart. For KERA News, I'm Alexis Jones.
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13: It's Morning Edition from NPR News. Amy Martinez in Los Angeles, California.
14: And I'm Michelle Martin in Washington, D.C. Good morning. President Trump's financial disclosures show that the president and his family took in more than $1 billion through cryptocurrency sales and other business ventures.
13: Now, the report released this week shows the crypto earnings sharply outpaced Trump's real estate businesses, which had already made the president a wealthy man. In a few moments, we'll speak with a former White House ethics lawyer about whether these earnings pose conflicts of interest. We begin, though, with the latest developments.
14: NPR's Linda Kenyon is with us this morning. Welcome, Linda. Glad to have you with us.
15: Thank you. Good morning.
14: Now that we've had some time to dig into this 927-page financial disclosure,

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3: Good morning and happy Thursday. It is July 2nd. You're listening to North Texas Now. I'm Ron Corning.
4: And I'm Miranda Suarez. A gas pipeline in front of the Oak Cliff apartment building that exploded this spring, killing three people, was not properly marked. That's according to a preliminary report from the National Transportation Safety Board, which is investigating the incidents.
3: KERA's breaking news reporter Dylan Duke is here now with all the details from the report. And Dylan, you've also obtained video from the driller of that day. Can you describe that video for us, and does it align with this preliminary report?
5: Yes, it does corroborate a lot of what's said in the report. So what that video shows is essentially that on the west side of the apartment complex, you have a yellow marking showing a gas pipeline. So uniform color code for excavators, yellow is gas. Now, whenever the camera pans to the drill rig, the drill site right in front of the apartment complex, it's almost 5 feet from the wall. It's real close. Mm. There's no yellow markings. Now, there's pink markings, and that's temporary survey markings. That's, hey, park the truck here, drill here. There's literally a circle. There's the initials of Engineering Consulting Services. That's the company that contracted Barbara Drilling, which was there getting the soil samples. And we know from the metadata on that video, actually, it was recorded at 1:08 p.m. So the explosion is thought to have happened around 1:15 p.m. So that's the clearest video I've seen so far of the incident site before the explosion. And it seems to corroborate a footnote in the preliminary report that this line was not marked before the drilling.
4: Yeah, so the headline in this story comes from what is a footnote in the federal report on this issue.
5: Mm-hmm. Yeah, so the body of the report kind of tells us largely what we already know. May 28th, 12:50, before a gas leak is reported, there's drilling happening. They're actually doing soils tests because a prospective buyer looking to redevelop the apartment complex wants to know what they're building on. And so the firefighters get there extremely quickly. They're on the scene. They're going through standard setup, getting connected to water, getting ready. And right before they go in, the explosion happens. Atmos gets there shortly after. They hydraulically squeeze off the pipes. And that's most of the body of the text.
3: Yeah, yeah. This report, just to be clear, does not as yet offer a cause because it is preliminary. But what do we know about whose job it is to make sure lines are properly marked before a drilling company, a third-party drilling company like Barbara in this case, is on site and taking those soil samples?
5: Yeah, so the company that contracted them out, Engineering Consulting Services, the report states that they did contact Texas 811 before they began, 7 days before they began this drilling. Now, 811 is the centralized call center. It's the call before you dig. If you're doing anything, if you're digging for a mailbox, any type of digging, even homeowners, you should call 811. And they have to perform a utility locate. So find electricity lines, water lines, gas lines. And Engineering Consulting Services did that. Now, Atmos Energy, the owner of the natural gas pipes in the area, said that they hired professional utility locators to come out. But that line was not marked. There's a main gas line in the street, and then what's called service lines that go out to the apartment complex. And they found the one running up the western side, but not the one

0: that is goes to the south side of the building.
1: Do we have a sense on when the full report giving the full scope of what happened could be released?
0: It could take over a year for them to find a full cause. And also the purpose of that, of course, is to also suggest solutions. What was done wrong? What to do in the future? Why wasn't this pipe found, essentially?
2: And to put this in context, even in the days after this explosion happened, you were able to collect data that sort of gave us an idea of how often these sorts of mistakes might happen where something isn't marked. What were you able to find there, and how is that coming into focus, especially as lawsuits are being filed in this case?
0: Yeah, so hitting a gas pipe happens every day in the state of Texas. We found that...
2: Without explosion,
0: but potentially dangerous explosive fumes leaking.
2: That could cause an explosion. Those are reported on a more regular basis than we might imagine.
0: Yes. We found that there were over 4,600 such reports in Texas just in 2026. And around about 1,000 of those in the North Texas area. And this can happen from a huge work site, or it could be somebody literally digging a hole in their backyard, hitting a gas pipe.
2: To put in a fence post or whatever else that might be, yeah.
1: And with about 30 seconds left, can you just tell us about the status of the lawsuits in the Oak Cliff apartment explosion case?
0: Yes, so the daughter of one of the victims in the explosion, the daughter of Sylvia Collins, she was a Democratic activist in the area. She's suing Atmos for in a wrongful death lawsuit. And then another gentleman who was in the apartment building whenever there was the explosion is also suing.
2: And the status of those is we don't really have a timeline. They're in process.
0: Atmos has been ordered by a court to preserve evidence, and a lot of evidence. And in fact, that video that we discussed earlier was submitted as exhibits in that case. And so those are progressing now.
1: All right, KERA's breaking news reporter Dylan Duke, thank you so much.
0: Thank you.
2: All right, while tourists stream in to watch World Cup games in North Texas, they of course need a place to stay. Local hotels have been bracing for the influx of visitors for a very long time, and we wondered how it's going so far.
1: And so we got in touch with the Hotel Association of North Texas. They represent hospitality workers across the region and spent more than a year coordinating staffing, operations, security, and of course, guest communications. Tracy Mayer is the association's executive director, and she joins us now. Hi, Tracy.
3: Hi, good morning.
1: So give us the report card so far on the World Cup in North Texas and its impact on our local hotels.
3: You know, it's certainly been an exciting time for us to kind of be showcased on the world stage. And there have been, of course, visitors from every corner coming into the North Texas area. And from just beginning numbers, you know, we'll know a lot more after the conclusion of the games. But just the opening weekend for Dallas, our room nights were up nearly 70%. And room revenue was up about 170% versus the same time last year. I just saw that Arlington had their best month ever. So it has really been a great benefit to our hotels and our people that run our hotels.
2: We all, Tracy, early on had a hard time sort of figuring out what this would look like in terms of booking. Some blocks of rooms were put back into rotation. Reservations weren't keeping pace in a way people might have expected they would. But we also wondered if there wouldn't be a rush of people a little closer to the games. How is that all shaking out? How would you sort of rank the number of reservations we've had, and how has that met expectations?
3: Well, the reservation have definitely come in closer to the start of FIFA. So many people were still waiting on tickets, the ticket release. They were also trying to figure out where, you know, everybody was going to be playing and how they advanced. So we definitely saw a closer reservation timeline to the games. And what we're seeing now is it's usually staying about one to two nights. But there's some teams that are here, fans that are here, and they're staying for the duration. And some are using this as their home base, and they're traveling to other games. So you're definitely seeing that influx as the matches are happening. So it'll be interesting to see as the teams progress who's going to be here in the next couple of games. So we're excited.
1: How does the hotel industry prepare for the biggest sporting event in the world to come to this area?
3: We started a good year ago, mm-hmm. because we want to make sure that we have our own security plans in place, especially if hotels are hosting teams or sponsors are doing events there, but also just for the safety of the guest. We also worked with the host committee, and we helped with the hospitality certificate program that they put out. And over 1,000 people went through that training, which was a cultural awareness training, social faux pas. Who are the teams that are coming in here? What do you need to know from transportation to attractions to just common courtesy? What are some of the soccer lingo, just to be better prepared to host all of our guests?
2: I'm wondering, as you talk about sort of the cultural sensitivities and people use different languages and gestures and so forth, have your concierge gotten any interesting requests to see sightseeing or find certain kinds of food? Anything that stands out as like the unexpected?
3: Barbecue.
1: Yeah.
2: Across the board. That was it.
3: But it's been kind of interesting on that point. And yes, our concierge have been busy. They've been helping with sightseeing planning, transportation details. But on the other spectrum, we have seen our visitors coming in very well prepared. They have already done their homework. They've come in through, you know, their social media. They already have their trips planned out on what they want to see in the area and the region. And so it's been real interesting to see that dichotomy.
1: Are there any other favorites that you've noted? Or is it like you said, it's just kind of all about the barbecue?
3: You know, that I think they're really enjoying the experience. And that's really the main crux for all of the people and being kind of on this world stage. We want to make sure we are welcoming. And I think with the hospitality, at least with the tourists and fans that I've engaged with, they have thoroughly enjoyed their time here. They have remarked how spread out we are.
1: Yep.
3: We're very big.
2: Uh-huh.
3: And transportation, because we don't have a transit system that will get to all parts that they're used to.
2: We don't have a cohesive network, Tracy. I'll say it for you. We just don't have it, and it does not match Europe. And we kind of knew that coming into it, didn't we?
3: Right. But we have done a great job showing them how to use the transit system, how to get around through different rideshare programs. And they're just excited to get out and explore. So it's been a lot of fun to visit with them.
2: Any lasting lessons from your experience so far? As you, by the way, are celebrating your 100th anniversary this year, congratulations.
3: Yes.
2: Any lessons you've taken from this that will help you even better prepare for future large events that might bring in a diversity of folks?
3: From this, for us, we have, you know, this has been a great learning program, because this has been just so large and all the elements that go into putting a World Cup together, all the different community organizations that have to come together, not just hoteliers, but it's the broad spectrum. It has just shown that we can do this and do this well. I think we are the best host region there is. And what an exciting time to have it here. And yes, we're also celebrating our 100th anniversary, which we're very excited about.
2: Well, so thank you for being here, Tracy. Yes, well, congratulations, Tracy, so far. And thank you for joining us.
3: Thank you so much.
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0: It's Thursday, 9/19. Nicole Osei here with you on 90.1 KERA News. New federal records show President Trump raked in almost $1.4 billion from his crypto businesses last year. Critics say he's violating ethical standards by profiting off his presidency. The White House claims Trump put his business in a trust managed by his sons and is not involved in its decisions. And U.S. employers scaled back on hiring last month and added only 57,000 jobs, less than half the previous month's total, and assigned companies are still exercising caution when it comes to the economy. The Labor Department says the unemployment rate declined to a low 4.2% from 4.3% in May. Stay with 90.1 KERA News for more analysis on Trump's financial disclosures and the economic outlook.
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0: There's a slight chance of showers and thunderstorms today. Otherwise, it's going to be sunny with a high near 97, but it's going to feel like 100. Tonight, clear with a low near 79. Tomorrow, sunny with a high near 98, but it's going to feel like 103. This is KERA News.
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3: Glad to have you with us here this morning on North Texas Now. I'm Miranda Suarez.
4: And I'm Ron Corning. The 4th of July weekend is almost upon us, which means a busy weekend for healthcare workers.
3: Yes, while fireworks are a popular part of Independence Day celebrations, we got to remind people every year they are also very dangerous.
4: That's why we called Dr. Curtis Johnson, Medical Director of Emergency Services at Medical City North Hills. He has some insight into why these accidents are so prevalent over the 4th of July and what you should do if it happens to you. Dr. Johnson, thank you.
5: Well, thank you for having me.
4: Paint a picture for us, if you will. What is it like to be in the ER on the 4th of July?
5: It is both fun and, you know, at times chaotic. See a lot of patients with injuries related to both fireworks, barbecuing, other recreational activities. So it's typically one of my more busy shifts for traumatic injuries.
3: So this is something that you know to prepare for year after year.
5: Oh, yes.
3: Well, you have the airwaves right now. You have a chance to make your 4th of July safety PSA. What do you wish everybody who walks into your ER on the 4th of July, what do you wish they knew before they walked in?
5: One is fireworks, legal fireworks, we'll put it that way, when used as they are directed and they're supposed to be used, are safe, enjoyable. I played with them as a kid. I still occasionally will, when I'm home on 4th of July, set off fireworks. But you need to be prepared. One thing that is very key is having water available, because we're in Texas, it's hot, grass dries, and things catch on fire. So I will see something people don't think about. I'll see people get burns to legs, to hands from trying to put out the fires that were caused when they set fireworks off in areas with dry grass. Also, I've seen people who have used them in ways not directed, like throwing them at each other. Have one who burned his car, basically throwing fireworks between cars, and he had a little bit of oil on the floor of his car and it went on fire.
4: There are cases where you deal with disfiguring injuries, right? Where people literally blow their hands off. I've heard a hand surgeon tell stories of being in the ER on the 4th of July. These are life-changing, life-altering injuries, potentially.
5: Very much so. I was just thinking about it on the way in today, thinking about this interview. If you think about it, most people throw things with their dominant hand. When your hand is closed, the concussion of even a blackjack, the small little fireworks, is enough to rip tissue, break bones. And when you get into the larger ones, M80s and things, they will take hands, fingers off. And when you've got your hand closed, it's all being dispersed into your hand. There's no way for that blast to escape. So, yes, and you're throwing it with your dominant hand. So if you do have that injury, you need medical care immediately because you may have, like you said, an altering injury that will, you know, preclude you from doing a lot of things.
4: How often, Dr. Johnson, do you see the intersection of alcohol with some of these injuries? Because I know that can be a recipe for disaster. It lowers people's decision-making abilities, and they make a bad decision about fireworks, boating, barbecuing, etc.
5: I won't say it's 100%, but you hit it on the head. It is quite frequently, especially as it gets later in the day. People, as you say, have been enjoying themselves during the day, and they start paying less attention to the safety you need to have with the barbecues, with your fireworks, with all those things. And they start being a little more adventurous, shall we say. And so, yes, as you get later in the day, I definitely see a intersection between alcohol and these injuries.
4: You've offered up some specific tips as it relates to serious injuries. Call 911, especially if there's a loss of consciousness. Definitely. Eye injuries, you say, do not rub or rinse, cover loosely, seek emergency care. I found this to be interesting when it comes to burns. Do not use ice. Why not?
5: Because it'll make it blister. The ice will damage the tissue, so it's better to just wash it, don't scrub it, and then wrap it with a dry dressing and then seek medical care so that we can assess it, try to salvage as much tissue as possible, and also to get you on appropriate antibiotics if you need them. Often you don't need them, but depending on what else was involved in the burn, you may need antibiotics. Ice will just tend to damage more tissue and cause blistering.
3: And I know, Dr. Johnson, you said every year you expect an influx of people to the ER. Every year we expect the press releases from local hospitals trying to get the word out about these dangers. Do you think people are getting the message? Statistically, do we know if injuries like this have gone down over the years, or does it just keep happening?
5: I think that the answer to that is, the message gets out there, but if you look at it, the vast majority of these injuries are 15 to 44-year-olds, often male, and that older subset, often with alcohol involved. So knowing the knowledge and actually following it, two different things.
3: Yep.
5: And, you know, teenage boys, they're very adventurous, and I won't lie, when I was 15, 16, 17, I push the limits with fireworks as well. So the more information we get out there, the more we can put that in the back of the minds of not just the children and the people playing with the fireworks or using them, but the parents to watch your kids.
4: Yes.
5: You know, a lot of times there's this thought that I buy the firework at a fireworks stand, they must be safe. These are the same things that, you know, with a little more black powder, they use in war.
4: On that note, Dr. Curtis Johnson from Medical City North Hills, we'll see you back here next year. Same time, same place, same message.
5: Sounds good. I appreciate you letting me speak with you.
3: Thank you so much, Dr. Johnson. We really appreciate it. And good luck this year.
5: Thank you.
3: Of course. And that was Dr. Curtis Johnson, Medical Director of Emergency Services at Medical City North Hills. I mentioned that we get the press releases every year about the danger of fireworks. We also get the press releases every year from local police departments saying, hey, media, can you guys tell people to not shoot their guns in the air on the 4th of July and on New Year's? So let's add that note, too. Into the air.
4: And water safety is a big one. Again, alcohol is a component in that. People out on the water and drinking, and more boats out on the water because it's the holiday weekend. And a lot of people out on the roadways, too. I've made the mistake over the years of planning to travel during the 4th of July, I choose to stay home. I feel like second only to like Thanksgiving, too many people are at these destinations. So I'm going to be here. What about you?
3: You know, I am going to go to a little local pool party, but nothing much else. And I'm looking forward to that. And thanks for bearing with us. I know sometimes the news, we say, oh, are you planning on doing this fun thing? Well, here's why it's dangerous.
4: Right.
3: It is part of our job.
4: Right. Listen, I never felt like I had to be a cool kid with the fireworks. I probably saved myself a lot of grief for that, right? Coming up here still, the KERA Arts Doc Series explores how North Texas inspires local artists and how those artists shape the region in turn.
3: We'll hear from a local artist whose collage work can best be described as paper quilting, up next on North Texas Now.
0: It's Nicole Osei here with you on 90.1 KERA News. Russia's economy is dealing with a massive triple threat: soaring prices, a severe worker shortage, and widespread fuel rationing after drone strikes on its oil refineries. Join us tomorrow morning as we look at how this economic pressure is hitting the Kremlin on 90.1 KERA News. And you can always ask your smart speaker to play KERA. It's going to be a beautiful yet blistering Independence Day weekend. There is a slight chance of showers and thunderstorms today, otherwise sunny with a high near 97, but it's going to feel like 100. Tonight, clear skies with a low near 79. Tomorrow, sunny with a high near 98, but it's going to feel like 103. 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

0: On July 4th, 2025, one of the deadliest floods in U.S. history tore through the Texas Hill Country.
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9: Thank you so much for starting your day with North Texas Now. I'm Miranda Suarez.
10: And I'm Ron Cornell. Excuse me. I'm all choked up here as we head into the holiday weekend. I'm Ron Corning. Let's take a look at the top stories you need to know today. And we're starting with an update on a story KERA News has been following for months. The demonstration outside the Prairie Land ICE Detention Center in El Vareto, the anniversary of which is on Saturday.
9: Another man convicted in last year's shooting was sentenced to 50 years in prison yesterday, adding to the list of hefty sentences we've seen handed down in this case. Inez Soto did not fire a gun, but he helped plan the July 4th noise demonstration where protesters set off fireworks.
10: Later in the night, a police officer was shot, but made a full recovery. Soto's son, Esteban, read a letter from his father after sentencing.
11: The weight of the sentences that have been handed down is crushing, but we should not be surprised. The government has shown it's willing to separate loved ones across borders, cage people in squalid detention centers, bring violence into loving neighborhoods, and gun people down in the streets.
9: Six other defendants who pleaded guilty received sentences between 2 and 15 years.
10: And as we heard from KERA's breaking news reporter Dylan Duke earlier in the show, an unmarked gas pipeline was hit by a drill before a deadly explosion at an Oak Cliff apartment in May.
9: Duke reports the discovery is part of a preliminary report by federal investigators.
12: The National Transportation Safety Board report largely provides a timeline of events leading up to and after the explosion. But down in the footnotes of the report, it stated that a gas line hit by a driller was unmarked by locators. The driller was performing soil tests for a prospective buyer of the property. A video taken by the driller and obtained by KERA also shows only a gas pipe adjacent to the apartment was marked, but not the one hit by drillers. The NTSB could take over a year to determine an official cause. For KERA News, I'm Dylan Duke.
9: And you can read Dylan's entire report on the Oak Cliff apartment explosion and the investigation at keranews.org.
10: More evidence has come to light in the robbery and kidnapping case of rapper Gucci Mane. Prosecutors say they now have a video of fellow rapper Pooh Shiesty forcing Mane, whose real name is Roderick Davis, to release him from a record label deal.
9: The incident happened at a Dallas music studio in January. Here is a snippet of that video where you can hear Gucci Mane Davis agreeing to dropping Pooh Shiesty from that record deal.
13: Tell him what's going on.
14: Bro, we just did it. It's done.
13: What you do? You drop. You said you want to be dropped. You drop.
14: It's
13: done.
9: That video had to be recovered after the person who recorded it allegedly broke their phone while being detained. You can see the full video at keranews.org or on KERA's YouTube channel.
10: And Pooh Shiesty, whose real name is Lontrell Williams, faces kidnapping and extortion charges. He has pleaded not guilty to those charges.
9: And if you're planning to go fishing at the popular Boys Ranch Lake in Bedford, you're in luck. As KERA's Mid-Cities reporter Andy Lusk tells us, officials and volunteers are restoring fish stock there after a major die-off last year.
15: Thousands of fish died last year from a chlorine spike at the Boys Ranch Lake in Bedford. Now those populations are being restored. City officials say they're working with the State Parks and Wildlife Department and volunteers to reintroduce native aquatic plants and continue fish stocking efforts. City spokesperson Molly Fox tells KERA that fishing is still allowed and won't hurt efforts to establish fish populations in the lake. The Boys Ranch Lake, however, is a catch-and-release area, and the city asks anglers to abide by that rule. Restoration efforts are set to continue into next year. For KERA News, I'm Andy Luskin, Bedford.
10: And we touched upon this a little earlier, how the 4th of July weekend almost always means fighting with crowded airports and heavy traffic. This year, North Texas travelers are of course, also contending with the World Cup.
9: Yes, we still have some games here in the North Texas area. Australia faces off against Egypt on Friday at 1 p.m. There's also another game Monday afternoon between two as of yet undetermined teams. And, of course, that is all on top of the festivities surrounding America's 250th birthday.
10: So AAA Texas is anticipating that nearly 6 million Texans will hit the road this holiday weekend, with peak travel expected on Sunday. Hundreds of thousands of travelers will also pass through the two North Texas airports. If you're flying, it's recommended you arrive early to the airport, verify your flights directly with your airline, and monitor those updates.
9: Yeah, get your notifications on, folks, if you're flying somewhere, and drive safe. We hope you have a lovely holiday weekend.
10: And now it is time for Mind Your Business. This is our regular check-in on some of the small businesses across North Texas.
9: And this week we're in Fort Worth learning how to sew and crochet and basket weave and pretty much anything else you can imagine at the Mix Match. Gabby Hodges says she opened the Mix Match to satisfy her customers' craving for community. I got to visit, and she told me the surprising success she's found on social media has helped her grow her business, and she also gave us a little craft demonstration.
16: Hi, I'm Gabby Hodges, and I am the owner of the Mix Match. The Mix Match is a craft studio located in Fort Worth, Texas, and we are dedicated to the study and practice of everything craft. When I was looking for a place to hang out with my friends and do crafts and learn, I couldn't find anywhere that wasn't like 10 a.m. on a Tuesday for classes. And so after lots of complaining about that, my wife told me, well, you just have to build it. And so I decided, okay. We have stained glass, fused glass, we have mosaic, we have sewing and crochet, needlepoint. We also do some hand embroidery classes. We have some printmaking through Linocut, and we are bringing in ceramics. In our fused glass classes, we do a lot of like magnets, wall hangings. We just did fused glass houses. So you can create these really beautiful images or designs because you're able to layer glass. We have lots of different shards. So let's go with a big one. We'll go with this really big clear piece. I'll show you how we cut it. I won't grab the grinder because it's very, very loud. You press down and it's gonna make a really like crackly noise. Or we score a straight line. And then we're gonna take, these are our running pliers, and we apply pressure to the glass and it goes, and it makes like a satisfying little like clink. A lot of people think this concept of a studio is kind of new, but these kind of studios exist in a lot of places, just not Fort Worth. I feel like Fort Worth has a really big fine art scene, and I haven't seen a lot of spaces that are dedicated to craft. And I think because so much of our world has been digital, especially since the time during the pandemic and everything was digital and that was the way to connect, that we've kind of shifted away from that and people wanting to grow community and to learn and to experience things in person. Like, I'm a needle pointer, so we see that in needlepoint that has gotten really, really popular. And that is in part due to social media, but I think what's really cool is that people will meet on social media, they'll interact with a craft on social media, and then they immediately start searching for a place that they can do that in person. I have all of these grand ideas, and in my head, this place is like 10,000 square feet, and it has like all these different rooms, and that's not the case. We have 1,000 square feet, and so we are limited in what we're able to do, what we're able to offer. We haven't even been open a year, so it's not time to like find a new location, and it's more so just working with the space that we have. I have learned that I just have to put myself out there. I just have to ask the question. I just have to reach out to the business. I just have to post the video. I wax and wane a lot about posting videos. And it wasn't until I just started like throwing things up on social media that those are the videos that get the most attention. It's just me being normal and regular, opening the store. At first, I thought people just wanted to know about the business, but people actually enjoy seeing what I'm doing. They actually come in and they're like, oh, I saw you on social media, and they want to talk to me and they want to get to know me and ask me questions. Getting to hear people come in and talk about how they've been looking for a place like this, how they're excited that they get to find community. So we have some clubs that are like free attendance kind of thing. And we had a girl come in from Stitch Club, and she had moved here from a different state. And this was her first time being able to find community. And so she was just so excited and overjoyed. And so things like that, like, just tell me that I'm doing the right thing, that people have been wanting something like this and that the reception has been really good.
9: And that was Gabby Hodges, owner of the Mix Match in Fort Worth. And let me tell you, Ron, one of the perks of hosting a radio show is that I sometimes get to inflict my own interest on an unsuspecting audience. And that interest is crafts.
10: There's a lot of what I see consistent with the stories you've done are these business folks. They have a real passion. They have a real interest. Sometimes it's just a hobby. Turning it into a business takes a whole other process.
9: Yes.
10: Finding the location, doing the marketing. And you could tell even there in real time, she was still wondering, have I done the right thing? Will people receive this? And I think that takes a lot of courage.
9: And one of the things that was surprising to me when I talked to Gabby was I asked her, what have the challenges been for your business since you opened quite recently? And she was like, it's kind of been great. I've really tapped into this market and this desire and this niche that was already here. People feel isolated. Sometimes you just want to bring your knitting project and sit in a circle with some other folks and gab. And this is a place to do that. There was a real demand for it that she's meeting in Fort Worth.
10: People looking for community. So we wish her the best of success and more Mind Your Business to come here on North Texas Now. 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
9: We've also got a newsletter. The first one will make its way to your inbox tomorrow. 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
17: Thanks for sticking with 90.1 KERA News this morning. Nicole O'Shea here with you. Nearly a year after catastrophic flooding along the Guadalupe River claimed more than 130 lives, communities are still grappling with questions about preparedness and accountability. New reporting examines the warning systems now being installed in Kerr County and how they fit into broader efforts to improve alerts before the next major flood. We'll dive deeper into ongoing efforts to boost safety at 10:06 on KERA News.
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17: 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It's going to be a gorgeous yet hot Independence Day weekend. There's a slight chance of showers and thunderstorms today with a high near 97, but it's going to feel like 100. Tonight, clear with a low near 79. Tomorrow, sunny with a high near 98, but it's going to feel like 103. In Dallas, 82. Fort Worth, 80. Grand Prairie, 84. 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
1: 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I'm Miranda Suarez.
2: And I'm Ron Corning. 4th of July fireworks displays will light up the skies across North Texas this weekend.
1: KERA's morning producer Alexis Jones and arts reporter Trace Powell have some recommendations for where you can catch those shows, but avoid the crowds and the traffic.
3: So, Alexis, in addition to celebrating our nation's 250th birthday, North Texas is also celebrating the World Cup at the FIFA Fan Fest in Fair Park. Now, their party includes fireworks after the final match on July 3rd. And if you want a front row seat to them, believe it or not, the best place to view them is at Samuel Grand Amphitheater during the intermission of Shakespeare Dallas's performance of Alice in Wonderland. The outdoor theater is just right across the highway from where the Fair Park fireworks are happening. You'll get a fantastic view without all the crowds and traffic.
4: You know, I'm right there with you when it comes to crowds. Being my first year in Dallas, I had to really do my research for a local spot to watch the show. And because of my research, I discovered there's a huge 4th of July celebration happening in the heart of Dallas at Clyde Warren Park.
3: Yeah, and if you want to get a little closer to Clyde Warren Park, there are several places where you can view the show without getting into the thick of things. First of all, park on Ross Avenue at one of the lots adjacent to the AT&T Performing Arts Center. And then from there, you can walk over to Strauss Square, where you'll have a great view.
4: And if you want to get even closer, you can walk over to McIntyre Park on Pearl Street in front of the Meyerson.
3: If you want to skip the downtown crowds, head over to Halpern Park. That's Dallas's other deck park for their Independence Day celebration.
4: Halpern Park is actually a great location because it's high above I-35, making it a great spot to watch the fireworks. Here's April Allen. She's the president and CEO of the group that oversees Halpern Park.
5: We have beautiful views because of our vantage point. We're kind of on a high point in Oak Cliff. You'd get beautiful views all the way around DFW from our rooftop, City View Terrace. So there'll be a fun way to see the fireworks happening all across the region.
4: Another big 4th of July blowout is Kaboom Town in Addison, which happens July 3rd, by the way. Besides a huge fireworks display, the event also includes music and an air show. A great way to avoid the crowds and the traffic is to check out the watch parties offered by the bars and restaurants along Beltline Road.
3: One of those restaurants is Nate's Seafood and Steakhouse, and it's at the corner of Midway and Beltline. Owner Jonathan Peck told us how watch parties go down at his family restaurant.
6: We have live music leading up to the fireworks, and then everybody pretty much migrates to the parking lot, and we have just an incredible view. There's nothing obstructing it.
4: Nate's watch parties have another plus, a quick getaway after the fireworks are over.
6: To get home, all you do is just head straight south down Midway, hop on 635, and then go to the highway of your choice, rather than having to try and navigate up and down Beltline. Being located on Midway is going to eliminate a good half hour to 45 minutes from your drive home.
3: Our next stop is the Fort Worth 4th at Panther Pavilion, and that's right along the banks of the Trinity River.
4: So your best bet here is to just avoid the Trinity River altogether and head to a rooftop bar around the city. Lot 12 on Barry or the Annex Lounge on the top floor of the Le Meridian Hotel both have excellent views.
3: Another idea to have in your back pocket is the Coyote Drive-In at Panther Pavilion. It has great unobstructed views and they pause the movies during the fireworks so you can enjoy both shows. And by the time the movie is over, most of the traffic's cleared out.
4: And one final thought concerning traffic. Remember, parking or stopping on the shoulder of the highway to watch fireworks is illegal in Texas.
3: Yes, not only will you get a big fat ticket, but it's also extremely dangerous, so don't do that.
4: For KERA News, I'm Alexis Jones.
3: And I'm Trace Powell.
2: For a list of where to find fireworks around North Texas this weekend, head over to keranews.org/arts.
1: Dallas. Dallas area artist Evita Tizano's collage work can best be described as paper quilting. The 2023 Guggenheim Fellow grew up knowing she would be a famous artist, saying she never had a plan B.
2: 30 years into her career, the starving artist found her success gaining recognition outside of Dallas. Decades later, Tizano says she feels embraced by the city she calls home.
7: My name is Evita Tizano, and I am a collage artist. People say my work looks like quilts, so I call it paper quilting. I struggled for a very long time as an artist. I was a starving artist. I didn't see my career blossoming in the Port Arthur, and they call it the Golden Triangle. So I said, I want to move to Dallas. I fell in love with Dallas. I got rejection after rejection after rejection. I would work, and then I would come home, and I would get on the floor in my little small apartment, and I would do artwork, because that's all I could afford at the time. I was introduced to galleries by pulling up, taking my work out, and showing them. I was determined that I was going to make this happen. What was the gift? Was the internet, because the gallery that I am with now, they found me on Instagram. My whole life changed. This piece that I'm doing is reminiscent of the memory of going to the Hollywood Theater. So this particular piece is going to my show that's going to be in Beaumont, Texas, at my alma mater. This very building that I'm having the show in, which is the Dishman Museum, is the same museum that I had my senior thesis show in 1984. I remember sitting in my car and I saw the notification on my phone. It said Guggenheim, and it said, congratulations. You are a 2023 fellow in fine arts. It's changed my life. I'm in the company of greatness. Not until I got famous outside of Dallas, that's when I got embraced. And I think a lot of other artists can agree with me. I think that happens in every town, though. I think that you have to get out of where you are and get some applause before you are accepted in your hometown.
1: The KERA Arts Doc series explores how North Texas inspires local artists and how those artists shape the region in turn. 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
2: And as we wind things down here this week, with tomorrow being the beginning of the holiday weekend, this is our takeaway segment where we sort of talk about what's been in the news and the impressions it's made on us. We did a roundtable discussion yesterday with Priscilla Rice, KERA's Priscilla Rice, along with Eric Cedillo, who's an immigration attorney who was involved with LULAC as it relates to this Supreme Court decision that was handed down related to the 14th Amendment. And it's really left us with a lot of thoughts about and questions around who are we as a country, if not a country of immigrants, and what does this moment in time mean for our future?
1: Yeah, and how the legal battles that we're seeing on a national scale, how they affect Texas, how they affect the ideas of what this country is, what this country will be. I mean, being a state on the border, being a state with such a huge immigrant community, we have people from all over the world who call Texas home. Tracking how these big national decisions affect people locally is, I think, really, really important and often confusing. One of the things that struck me from that conversation was I feel like every few years, it feels like there's a sea change or a massive decision in the way that we handle immigration in this country. It's hard to follow for me as a journalist whose job it is to follow it. So hopefully we could break it down a little bit for people yesterday.
2: Yeah, and I hate to see the hateful rhetoric online as well, because I know in my community, I live with a diverse population of people and we know each other intimately. And what you see online and the rhetoric against immigrants in our country and people who live in North Texas doesn't align with personal experiences. And how are we ever going to find that balance, right? And to really understand, And the GOP as a whole, they would have you believe that foundationally they hearken back to the era of Reagan. Well, what Reagan said about immigrants is very different than what they are saying today about the immigrant community. And it makes me wonder why, though, in 40 years since Reagan was in the midst of his two-term presidency in the 80s, have we not figured this out?
1: Really interesting to me also this week was our conversation about Arlington Pride. It's the biggest, you know, Pride celebration in Tarrant County, and it did not happen this year because the Arlington City Council, kind of in response to the Trump administration's push to get rid of diversity, equity, inclusion programs, they said, all right, if the city's going to get rid of their LGBTQ protection ordinance, then we're not going to have Pride. There was news this week, though, that Pride is coming back next year. Arlington Pride will be back in 2027.
2: So has the city of Arlington decided they're going to continue with it at the risk of losing the funding? Is that off the table? But I think more broadly for the LGBTQ community, it started a conversation, which really you could land on either side of it, that presence is protest, to show up, and at the same time not showing up is a form of protest. Is there any particularly right answer? I'm not really sure.
1: Yeah, and that was a really interesting part of the conversation, I thought, too. We talked to Chris Moss from the Fort Worth Report. He covers Arlington as part of their Arlington Report. And he talked to the head of the Help Center, which hosts Arlington Pride. And he said, you know, we talked about holding it anyway as a form of protest. But he said, at the end of the day, Arlington Pride is a celebration, and we wanted to keep that celebratory feeling. And I, again, like you said, I kind of see where
2: both
1: the
2: sides
1: debate
2: of it.
1: Exactly.
2: Yeah.
1: I see where the debate lands.
2: We can see both
1: there.
2: Sides of it. It's very emotional for people who feel like they don't want to be erased, right? And they want to make sure that their voices are heard. Also, talking about our library system in North Texas, I'm going to start here more broadly with what's been happening with sort of a Democrat socialist movement that we're seeing in primaries around the country, where the message is, you need to get your tax dollars back with services that help the community and uplift the community. And our library system is among those things. And I'm wondering if that conversation that's happening more broadly with the electorate in other places via these primaries, James Tallarico in our own state sort of speaks to some of that, if that's going to change the conversation or the movement around making sure our libraries are solvent and available and running.
1: Yeah, we spoke to the director of the Fort Worth Public Library System, who basically gave us the vision for the new downtown library. The city has been without a downtown library since 2023. And while there are a lot of other library branches in the city, she said it is really important to people to have that big downtown library. It means something mm-hmm. in a big city in the United States for there to be that downtown library. It says something about the civic pride mm-hmm. that a city has. And she kind of laid out the vision for how that library could be. And the public, she didn't have links or anything yet, but the public will be able to kind of give their two cents about what they want that public library to look like. Yeah. I'm excited as a Fort Worth resident to see how that takes shape in the next few years.
2: Another point of community as well. We've got another packed show again tomorrow. We'll hear from someone who survived the catastrophic flooding that hit the Texas Hill Country a year ago, but is still grieving the loss of his young nephew. This is a Pulitzer Prize winning writer from Texas Monthly, and his ability to share his gift of writing while it also is helping him heal is so interesting, and I hope you'll stay tuned for that.
1: Yes, that was a really wonderful conversation with Aaron Parsley that we'll hope you'll tune into tomorrow. We will also have information on where you can see an original copy of the Declaration of Independence in North Texas, plus how producer and filmmaker Taylor Sheridan is changing the business and tourist landscape of Fort Worth. North Texas Now is produced by Julia Sewing, and Becca Moore is our executive producer. I'm Miranda Suarez.
2: And I'm Ron Corning. See you tomorrow.
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14: In the years since the Hill Country floods, how much has changed and what hasn't? A closer look and a whole lot more today on the Texas Standard.
15: Texas Standard is a production of KUT Austin, KERA North Texas, Houston Public Media, and Texas Public Radio in San Antonio.
14: I'm David Brown. A communication breakdown heavily blamed for the large loss of life during last year's floods. Nina Satija of the Texas Newsroom tells us about signs of change along the banks of the Guadalupe. Plus, a closer look at a less talked about side of the disaster where the response has been far more limited. After calling for more regulatory oversight of data centers, Governor Abbott appears to ratchet up a clampdown on continued expansion. Also, a midterm GOP convention happening in Texas, a World Cup update, and a whole lot more today on the Texas Standard.
16: Live from NPR News in Washington, I'm Corva Coleman. The National Weather Service has issued some kind of heat warning or advisory for nearly 180 million people today. That's more than half of the U.S. People face dangerous, record-breaking heat that is expected to extend into the holiday weekend. NPR's Brian Mann has more from New York.
17: The National Weather Service says high heat and humidity will push the heat index into triple digits and trigger storms. Here in New York City, officials have opened hundreds of cooling centers and launched a fleet of cooling vans and buses that will patrol looking for vulnerable people. Mayor Zoran Mamdani urged people to check on neighbors.
18: We know that on an annual basis, we lose about 500 New Yorkers due to heat-related illness. However, we are speaking about what could be the hottest day in more than a decade.
17: The dangerously hot weather comes as millions of people are traveling and celebrating the 4th of July and watching World Cup soccer matches. Officials say people should prepare by bringing water, staying hydrated, and limiting physical activity. Brian Mann, NPR News, New York.
16: This week, President Trump announced that the Republican Party will hold its midterm convention this September in Dallas. Texas voters are just weeks away from casting ballots for several statewide elections. From the Texas Newsroom, Blaze Ganey reports.
19: Texas has been a red state for all of the 21st century, but polls show the U.S. Senate race at a gridlock between Democrat James Tallarico and Republican Ken Paxton. John Taylor is the department chair of political science at the University of Texas at San Antonio. He believes that contest is playing a big part in why Trump wants to bring the Republican Party to the state.
20: They've seen the public polls out there, you know, showing Tallarico with a slight lead or tie and such like that. My guess, their internal polling is scaring them.
19: Taylor says the move is a last-ditch effort by Republicans to try and swing things in their favor ahead of a significant midterm election. I'm Blaze Ganey in Austin.
16: The U.S. Justice Department says it is shifting its focus to foreign visitors who are suspected of traveling to the U.S. to give birth. NPR's Jacqueline Diaz reports the announcement comes after the U.S. Supreme Court struck down President Trump's attempt to end birthright citizenship.
21: The U.S. Justice Department wants its prosecutors to go after people taking part in something called birth tourism. In the U.S., that means when a foreign national comes into the country just to give birth and to get their child American citizenship. Acting Attorney General Todd Blanche is setting his sights on birth tourism operations.
22: It's a booming industry, and it will continue given the Supreme Court's decision yesterday.
21: The Justice Department wants to go after those people coming to the U.S. under, quote, false pretenses. Pregnant women and those involved in their travel could face charges like visa fraud or money laundering.

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7: I'm Scott in Washington, D.C.
8: I'm Indira Lakshmanan in Boston. It's Here and Now. And it's a party in the USA just in time for July 4th. Team USA men's soccer advanced in the World Cup to the round of 16 by beating Bosnia-Herzegovina 2-0 last night in Santa Clara, California. But with that big win came a big loss. Here to explain is reporter Steve Futterman, who's joining us from California. Steve, welcome back.
9: Great to be with you, Indira.
8: So American striker Flo Balogun scored Team USA's first goal of the night, and then he got a red card. What happened, and what was the reaction in the stadium?
9: Well, this occurred with around 25 minutes left in the match. The U.S. was up 1-0, was in complete control of the match, it seemed. Flo Balogun was battling with a Bosnian player for control. Their legs got tangled, like often occurs, but Balogun stepped on the ankle of the Bosnian player from behind. He went down in pain. The referees on the field initially saw nothing wrong, but VAR, video review system, called it to be reviewed. And that's when you look at it in slow motion. The referee went to the sidelines, looked at it in slow motion. And when you see it very slowly, frame by frame, literally, it becomes a lot more disturbing. Did it deserve a straight red card? The feeling of most is that it probably deserved a yellow, but the referee made the red card violation call. That sent Balogun off the pitch. It also means, probably more importantly, he cannot play in the next game for the U.S. That's
8: right.
9: On Monday.
8: Well, we'll get to that. Yeah. But for American listeners who may not be huge soccer aficionados yet, the yellow card, of course, is when you have, when you've penalized, you know, there's a penalty, you've done something wrong. But the red card is when it's so egregious that you not only get sent off, but your team has to play with one man less for the rest of the game. So with him out, the U.S. had only 10 men left. How did they react to the setback?
9: Well, that was actually encouraging. The team really held together. Something like this, I've seen it so many times, can make a team literally fall apart. Now, the U.S. did not. And afterwards, the American coach, Mauricio Pochettino, he praised his squad. Take a listen.
10: After the red card of Balo, now we need to show that we are a team, that we are united. And that was the moment to show to everyone and to show ourselves that it's not only empty words when we say that we are a family. The team showed the qualities, the capacity to compete, to fight for each other. Yes, I think so proud.
9: So proud, yes, but now he has to figure out what to do in the next match.
8: Right. Okay. So the red card means Balogun, Balo as he called him, can't play against Belgium on Monday in Seattle. Who's most likely to sub in for him, and can Team USA recover from this setback?
9: Well, the player most likely to be put into Balogun's spot is Ricardo Pepe, a solid player. He plays in Europe, but he has not shown the ability that Balogun has displayed. I mean, that's why Balogun is starting. That's why he's the star for the U.S. so far. But this will be a chance for Pepe to be in the spotlight and to show what he can do. But certainly there'll be different strategies. He's not the same type of player, so they'll have to adjust.
8: Steve, you were in that stadium. It must have been electric. What was the scene like when the Americans won?
9: Well, there was these ups and downs during the match. There were a couple goals by the U.S. that were called back for offsides violations. So the crowd had these big moments that they suddenly had to sigh and say, oh, no. But overall, it was a great reaction.

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1: Thanks for being here today. 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I'm Joe in for Bella on this Thursday morning. Russia launched a huge wave of attacks on Ukraine's capital, Kyiv, overnight. Ukraine says some of the 500 drones and 74 missiles got through defenses, killing at least 13 people and wounding at least 90 others. Stay with us for an update about that. It's coming up in 16 minutes on KERA News, also on the KERA app.
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0: It's here and now. This week, we've been marking the country's 250th year by talking about key days in American history. Days chosen by Douglas Brinkley, Rice University professor and CNN presidential historian. He's also a contributor to the National Geographic book, 1,000 Days in America. And he's with us again today. Douglas, good to have you back.
1: Well, thank you for having me.
2: Let's talk December 1st, 1955, the day a department store seamstress in Montgomery, Alabama, flaunts segregation laws, refuses to give up her seat in the front of a public bus for a white man. Of course, we're talking about Rosa Parks. You wrote a book on Rosa Parks. What does this moment tell us about the American story, the American experiment?
1: Well, you know, there are two dates I always remember, and one is D-Day, June 6th, and December 1 is the other. Because December 1, 1955, with Rosa Parks's descent, it triggered the civil rights movement in earnest. Rosa Parks was born 1913 in Tuskegee, Alabama. But when you're a woman, you couldn't get educated, even at a black school like Tuskegee. And so she bounced around, got married, but eventually she, as you mentioned, became a seamstress. And a couple named of the Durs in Montgomery brought her in early 55 to do a Highlander folk school in Chattanooga, Tennessee, where Rosa Parks learned about civil disobedience. Rosa Parks learned if you're grabbed or touched in a situation by a white person, you can say, I prefer not to, meaning don't allow somebody to take your dignity from you. Mm. And on that December 1, she wasn't trying to start a boycott of the buses. She simply, after work, went to get aspirin for her bursitis and buy a little early Christmas gift. And she got on a bus where the man had been known as the most notorious racist driver. She sat in the colored section, but it was up to the driver to move the line. And as whites started getting on the bus, he swore at Rosa Parks, said, you know, get to the back. And she looked at him and said, I prefer not to. And then he said, I'll call the police. And she said, you may do that. And they arrested Rosa Parks. And at first, black Montgomeryans chuckled. Can you believe how low it's gotten? They put Rosa Parks in jail. And then it became, we've got to all defend Rosa Parks. And that set into motion Dr. Martin Luther King Jr. and how that Montgomery bus boycott stole everybody's attention because no black person would get on these buses.
2: This bus boycott of 381 days led to a legal challenge that made its way up to the Supreme Court, which ruled in 1956 that this bus segregation was unconstitutional. How monumental was that legal case?
1: It was deeply monumental because it convinced the NAACP and Black America that the U.S. federal government was on their side and that they were no longer living in a Plessy versus Ferguson Jim Crow world. And so now it started raining lawsuits challenging swimming pools, lunch counters, you know, golf courses, you name it, that we had to be a fully integrated country. Mm-hmm. And so Rosa Parks is the one who deserves credit for doing that. And she stands as kind of an every person that all of us will talk about. You have a Rosa Parks moment when you say no to a grave injustice you encounter.
2: This bus boycott, you know, was led, you mentioned it, by a young minister named Dr. Martin Luther King Jr. More broadly, what movement in the country did this spark?
1: Well, CBS News started covering civil rights and television was just born. Nightly news would start showing the images of the South. And in the 1960s, it would lead to the, you know, barking German Shepherd dogs and water hoses of Montgomery going after children, or Southern Baptists and AME devotees and others wearing Sunday clothes, singing We Shall Overcome or Peace in the Valley or Amazing Grace, and yet being provoked and attacked by white bigots. And it triggered Rosa Parks and Martin Luther King, John F. Kennedy, as president taking on the civil rights mantle by backing James Meredith's integration at University of Mississippi, by telling Governor George Wallace of Alabama, you're wrong, segregation is over. And that even accelerated more so once Lyndon Johnson became president, because he had the votes in the Senate to move things forward. And in rapid fashion, we started getting the Selma to Montgomery March and the rights to vote. We got fair housing after fights in Chicago and Cicero, Illinois. You know, it became the full integration of America. And the movement died when Martin Luther King died in 1968. And people are looking for when's the next new civil rights movement. And it may have come when Barack Obama was elected president. And for some people, we're still looking for ways to fight racial injustice in this country. It's an ongoing American pursuit to fight for equal rights and equal justice.
0: We've been talking about December 1st, 1955, with Douglas Brinkley, professor of history at Rice University. He's a contributor to the book 1,000 Days in America, an illustrated history of the moments that defined a nation. Douglas Brinkley, thank you so much.
1: Thank you, my friend. Enjoyed it.
0: And you can find all of our chats with Douglas Brinkley on important days in American history at hereandnow.org.
3: What should you say to a friend who gets a divorce? Should you share your condolences or your congratulations? Una Metz says the latter. She's a therapist who specializes in helping women navigate divorce. She shares her perspective on one of the biggest and most challenging life transitions in this essay.
4: It can feel like everyone in the world is part of a happy couple. I'm here to tell you that is just not true. I've been a therapist for 30 years, and for the last 15, I've worked almost exclusively with women who are navigating divorce. Even though about half of all marriages end, there's still stigma associated with divorce. So many women I talk to describe feeling isolated and ashamed. They tell me over and over, how is it possible that so many people are divorced and I don't know any of them? For a long time, actually until very recently, divorce has been seen as a tragedy, a failure, a sad ending. But I wonder, what would happen if our culture could start talking, like really talking, about what it means to leave an unhealthy partnership? What if we reframed divorce as the restructuring of a family? About 70% of heterosexual divorces are initiated by women. Lots of folks are shocked when they hear that. People used to say that women get divorced because of the three A's: abuse, addiction, and affairs. And that's still true, but there are a lot of other reasons too. Women leave marriages when the weight of an unequal partnership cracks their foundation. They leave when their spouse is unwilling or unable to connect emotionally. Recently, I'm seeing a lot of women who leave marriages in which their spouses are overly passive. They may be highly educated, but are unemployed or underemployed. And even though they aren't working outside the house, they're not pulling their weight inside the house either. I talk to my clients a lot about the difference between who ended the marriage and who left the marriage. A lot of times, it's the woman who initiates the divorce, but the marriage is already over. I think one of the hardest things to do in a marriage is to let go of the hope that it's going to get better. The women I counsel are smart, competent, and insightful, and in many cases, they've tried for years to improve their relationships. But at some point, if there's no improvement, they either have to accept that the status quo is their marriage or start making plans to leave. Years ago, when my marriage ended, I desperately needed someone to help me with my garden. I hired a woman on a local listserv and explained I'd just gotten divorced and knew nothing about plants. She didn't look at me with pity or sad eyes. Instead, she just said, "Congratulations," and started pulling weeds. No one had congratulated me on my divorce, but I realized it was just what I needed in that moment. It was the perfect way to acknowledge that divorce is an ending, but it's also a beginning. Divorce is one of the most difficult experiences a human can have, but it's pretty nuanced too. It's a major life transition that almost always involves heartbreak, stress, and loss. But when a marriage ends, there's also the opportunity for growth, healing, and transformation.

0: There's been a fourth death connected to the Tarrant County Jail in less than 2 weeks, and another family wants answers. KERE News spoke with a county commissioner.
1: Every family whose loved one dies while under the care, control, and custody deserves the truth.
0: Covering Tarrant County Jail deaths on 90.1 KERE News.
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5: You're listening to 90.1 KERA News. Thanks for listening today. Joe Cozera with you. A preliminary report by federal investigators found an unmarked gas pipeline was hit by a drill before the deadly explosion at an Oak Cliff apartment in May. KERA News has been following the latest developments in the investigation. Stay with us for updates. You can also listen on the KERA app. Sunny and hot this week. However, we do have a chance of rain today and tomorrow. Independence Day, your 4th of July, will be very hot. It'll feel like 105 with the heat index. This is KERE News.
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8: I'm Indira Lakshmanan in Boston. It's Here and Now. In the 1980s, the American landscape was reshaped by recession, globalization, and Reaganomics. As manufacturing jobs dried up across the Rust Belt and family farms struggled, a new sound began to dominate radio airwaves.
9: Little ditty about Jack and Diane, two American kids growing up in the heartland.
8: From John Mellencamp's nostalgia for a bygone rural America to Bruce Springsteen's anthems about the decline of factory towns, Heartland Rock was built around plain-spoken, earnest lyrics, minimal chords, and rousing sing-along choruses. But our next guest argues these anthems of the underdog are some of the most misunderstood songs in modern history. Erin Osman is a music journalist, and her new book is Won't Back Down, Heartland Rock and the Fight for America. Erin, welcome to Here and Now.
10: Thanks so much for having me.
8: So you grew up in Evansville, Indiana, and you describe having a complicated relationship to Heartland Rock. You use a term in your book, time sickness. What does that mean to you?
10: Yeah, the phrase time sickness was actually coined by a Kentucky-based writer named Silas House. And it's basically longing for the way that things were when you grew up and just recalling a time when things were more civil, when people could coexist in a more reasonable way, as opposed to how deeply polarized we've become.
8: You focus in the book on the artist you refer to as the Core Four: Bruce Springsteen from New Jersey, Bob Seger from Michigan, Tom Petty from North Central Florida, and John Mellencamp from Indiana. But you say the heartland that's evoked in their music isn't mainly about geography. It's more about a certain lifestyle and values. Say more about that.
10: Yeah, that's right. In the book, I sort of map Heartland Rock as an ideological or a spiritual geography. It's music, it's lyrics, it's performances, it's festivals that advocate on behalf of working people, essentially. And kind of the message there is that these folks are deserving of dignity.
8: What was so special about these Core Four musicians?
10: The first thing that really strikes me about them is each of them are pretty provincial, right? Bob Seger never really left Michigan. Bruce Springsteen, while he's an internationally beloved artist, his ideals and his ethics are really rooted in his background in New Jersey. Each of these megastars. I mean, let's not forget that these were some of the biggest rock stars of the era. You know, we're singing about home, place, family, simpler days. And that's remarkable, right? And it really stood in contrast to some of the bombastic happenings in rock and roll in the 70s. And then, of course, you know, we have the rise of hair metal in the 80s, which is very fantastical. So the fact that these four could be singing messages of home that were so simple and earnest and become as popular as they were is really remarkable to me.
11: Well, what really jumped out for me from your book was that these artists were focusing on the ugly truths of life in Reagan's America to a degree that I didn't realize at the time. I mean, for example, Pink Houses by John Mellencamp, which to me was just a lovely sounding kind of nostalgic song. When you look at the lyrics, it actually talks about how interstates cut through black and low-income communities.

0: God, this song really takes me back to the late 80s. I love it so much. It feels like it's a love song, but it's an incredibly sad song, too. It's about class struggle, the desire to escape a dead man's town, and sort of trying to get out of this cycle of generational poverty. Say more about that.
1: Yeah, this song is so stirring and evocative. It really makes you feel so much so instantly when you listen to it. And just because the instrumentation is a little bit stripped back and maybe the singing style is a little different than the rest of Heartland Rock, I do believe it deserves to be written into the canon and that Tracy Chapman deserves to be written into the canon, you know, on the merits of that song alone. But also, you know, she influenced artists like Luke Combs, and there's a lot of connections between Heartland Rock and country music. And so that's certainly why I wanted to write Tracy Chapman into the book.
0: Aaron, tell us, why is Heartland Rock still relevant for us to be thinking about and talking about nearly 40 years later?
1: It is so relevant today because, for better or for worse, a lot of the messages in these songs provide a unifying sentiment or sense of community or sense of hope or empowerment for a lot of working folks who are struggling today, kind of in our contemporary era. Also, Heartland Rock was the last bastion of rock and roll kind of written and performed for adults, right? That was on every mainstream channel, MTV, VH1. And then that sort of thing died in the 90s. You know, grunge was a youth movement, right? It was, you know, it became popular, but at its essence, it's counterculture. And after that, you know, rock music sort of fizzled out. So I think it's important to kind of reanalyze and re-embrace Heartland Rock for that reason as well.
0: Music journalist Aaron Osman's new book is Won't Back Down, Heartland Rock and the Fight for America. Aaron, this was so interesting. Thank you so much for joining us.
1: Thank you for having me.
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2: Well, it's Wednesday, July 2nd. Thanks for being here. This is 90.1 KERA News. Founding fathers Thomas Jefferson and Alexander Hamilton fought for independence, and they also fought each other. Chris Boyd chats with the author of Pursuit of Liberty, How Hamilton versus Jefferson Ignited the Lasting Battle Over Power in America. Stay with us for that conversation. It begins in 16 minutes on KERA News, also on the KERA app.
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6: 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What are you planning for the 4th?
0: I'm thinking cold lobster salad, watermelon, and my favorite Cape Cod ice cream because it is too hot to cook.
6: I like the ice cream specificity. You know, you learn about your coworkers every day. Well, our table can always use a little more variety, which is where Here and Now resident chef Kathy Gunst comes in, and she's on the line with ideas and recipes. Hey, Kathy.
7: Hello there.
0: So, Kathy, you've been talking to folks about this. Is July 4th an occasion for an elaborate meal, or can we keep it simple like I plan to do?
7: Oh, well, your menu sounds spot on and delicious, I must say. I think most people really chill over the weekend and don't get into fancy stuff. There's a lot. I did a super unscientific informal poll, and everyone was like, oh, yeah, you know, we just throw some burgers on the grill or fish. We have a salad. We slice up a watermelon. We grab some chips. And so I thought, rather than reinvent 4th of July menus, I would augment it, or, you know, kind of up your game with three new recipes.
6: Yeah. No, I mean, so you've got these recipes in your pocket you're going to talk to us about. And I like that. I mean, it's simplicity, but it's going to bring something new to a lot of us. So talk about your grilled pineapple and pepper salsa. I love the sweet and the heat.
7: Exactly. It's extremely cooling. It is very hot in much of the country this weekend. You take a ripe pineapple, you cut it into quarters, you remove the core, you throw it on the grill for 5, 6, 7 minutes, brush with a little olive oil, let it cool down, chop it up, add some chili pepper, add a little bit of sweet red pepper, cilantro, or if you hate it, parsley, scallions, and lots of fresh lime juice, and you're done. And this is so good for a picnic with chips. It can go on a burger. It can go on grilled fish. It can go on chicken. It goes any which way you want it. Really refreshing. And we're talking like, you know, under 15 minutes.
0: Kathy, you also have a recipe for zucchini onion summer herb focaccia. Sounds delicious. I love focaccia, but we've got this heat dome hanging out covering the central and eastern U.S. And I can imagine some listeners shouting at their radios, it's too hot to be in front of an oven. So what do you say to them?
7: I would say you're right, but I would also say that I made this last week when it was a little bit cooler. I do all my baking this time of year after 9 p.m. or kind of before 7 a.m., you know, just before the heat announces itself. Focaccia is an Italian risen bread. It's so much fun to make. You mix some flour, yeast, water, and olive oil. You let it rise. Then you put it in a pan. You let it rise one more time. And that's when you cover it and go to bed. That's it. You're done with it for the night. The next morning, I sauteed some zucchini and summer squash with a little bit of onion and lots of fresh summer herbs, which are abundant this time of year. And it's risen beautifully. I pop it in the oven before the heat comes, before the sun is fully announced, and you bake it, and it's absolutely fantastic for a picnic with mozzarella or tomato slices in it. You can serve it with dinner. You can put a burger in it. You can do anything you want with it. And if you want to wait till the heat wave's over, do that.
6: Yeah, and I just want to kind of understand when you say kind of let it rise, go to bed, come back. Is that because overnight it rises some more?
7: Correct. Even in the refrigerator. Yeah, the bubbles will form. And then the really fun part is you get to dimple it, put your fingers down into the gooey dough. And it's a lot of fun to make.
6: Yeah. Okay. All right. Finally, to pair with Indira's ice cream.
7: Yes.
6: The aforementioned brand we've talked about. You have a berry dessert for us. Go talk about that.
7: Okay, there are many elements to this, and you could do one of them or all of them. You make a strawberry sauce where you just whirl up the beautiful fresh strawberries that are abundant in much of the country right now with a little bit of sugar and lemon juice. Put it through a strainer. You're done with that. Then you can whip some cream if you like. But what I also do is I make little vanilla-scented meringue cookies. Now, meringues are infamous for not liking humidity. So what I do is I bake them. It's very quick. You're just whipping egg whites with a little bit of sugar and vanilla. And then I turn off the oven after an hour. And then I go to bed and let it sit all night in the oven where no humidity can hit it. And they are crisp and sweet and so tasty the next day. You could bring them to the beach and serve them with the strawberry sauce, the whipped cream, and lots of fresh berries.
0: Ooh, yum. Okay, Kathy, briefly, any last simple recipe ideas for folks like me whose main goal is to keep cool this weekend?
7: Yeah, yes. Rely on watermelon. I have a wonderful watermelon, cherry, and feta salad.
0: Nice.
7: Gazpacho is awesome. Chopped salads. But watermelon juice even. Just put it in a blender, and boy, that will refresh you and bring your temperature way down.
0: I'm going to do it.
6: I love it. We've been talking recipes to brighten up, maybe cool down your 4th of July table with our resident chef, Kathy Gunst, especially grill the pineapple. 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Kathy, thank you.
7: Thank you. Keep cool.
6: You too. Here and Now is a production of NPR and WBUR. I'm Scott Tong in Washington, D.C.
0: And I'm Indira Lakshmanan in Boston. Have a wonderful holiday. Stay cool. Keep safe. This is Here and Now.

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1: 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Russia's economy is dealing with a massive triple threat: soaring prices, a severe worker shortage, and widespread fuel rationing after drone strikes on its oil refineries. Join us tomorrow. 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
5: I'm Jeremy Hobson. 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
8: I'm Chris Boyd. Up next on Think, the debates between Thomas Jefferson and Alexander Hamilton that we are still debating.
9: It is remarkable. I think of the competing positions of Hamilton and Jefferson as golden and silver threads woven throughout the tapestry of American history. It is the productive tension on both sides of the thread that's prevented us from descending into violence.
8: We'll talk with the former head of the National Constitution Center about what kept Hamilton and Jefferson from agreeing on a single vision for America, how that conflict has shaped pivotal moments in U.S. history, and how their ideals are present in our most timely national debates. Our conversation starts after a short break.
10: Live from NPR News, I'm Lakshmi Singh. The big jobs report for June is out. NPR's Scott Horsley with details.
11: We always want to caution against reading too much into a single month's report, but the numbers released by the Labor Department this morning are not pretty. U.S. employers added just 57,000 jobs last month. That's less than half the number they added in each of the two previous months. Even though it turned out hiring in April and May was also significantly weaker than initially reported.
10: That's NPR's Scott Horsley reporting. The unemployment rate, meanwhile, ticked down to 4.2%. The employment report indicates the job market may be slowing, but has still been fairly solid in recent months, and comes as the Federal Reserve, under recent chair Kevin Warsh, is set to hold a policy meeting later this month. The Justice Department is going after state gun laws that it calls unconstitutional. NPR's Jacqueline Diaz reports on two lawsuits that challenge gun bans in California and in Virginia.
12: In California, a newly enacted law bans dealers from selling certain Glock and Glock-style pistols. In Virginia, state lawmakers recently banned the purchase and sale of semi-automatic rifles. In these two lawsuits, the Justice Department cites recent decisions from the Supreme Court that struck down restrictions on gun owners, including one decision from just a few days ago. The suits also say both states' laws violate the Second Amendment. The DOJ is asking two federal judges to put a stop to these bans. Jacqueline Diaz, NPR News.
10: It has been more than a week, and the death toll from Venezuela's twin earthquakes is nearing 2,300. However, rescuers are still finding survivors. This morning in the town of La Guaira, a crew pulled a 43-year-old security guard alive from the rubble. Hernan Alberto Gil Flores had been trapped in a collapsed basement of the Galerías Playa Grande shopping center. A massive Russian drone and missile attack on Ukraine's capital, Kyiv, has killed at least 21 people and injured another 90. NPR's Joanna Kakissis reports Russia says these attacks are in retaliation for Ukrainian strikes on Russian oil infrastructure.
8: The Ukrainian Air Force said it shot down most of the Russian drones, but that a third of the missiles got through. Writing on social media, Ukrainian President Volodymyr Zelensky said at least 20 sites around the city were hit. Most were apartment buildings. In a statement, Russia's Ministry of Defense said the overnight strikes on Kyiv were aimed at military and energy sites. Russia is facing fuel shortages after weeks of long-range drone strikes by Ukraine on oil depots and refineries. U.S.-led talks to end Russia's war on Ukraine have stalled as the Trump administration has focused on the Iran war. Joanna Kakissis, NPR News, Kyiv.
10: This is NPR.
13: This is KERA News. I'm Sam Baker. A preliminary federal report says an unmarked gas pipeline was hit by a drill before a deadly explosion at an Oak Cliff area apartment in Dallas in May. KERA's Dylan Duke reports.
14: The National Transportation Safety Board report largely provides a timeline of events leading up to and after the explosion. But down in the...
13: KERA's Dylan Duke reports.
14: The National Transportation Safety Board report largely provides a timeline of events leading up to and after the explosion. But down in the footnotes of the report, it stated that a gas line hit by a driller was unmarked by locators. The driller was performing soil tests for a prospective buyer of the property. A video taken by the driller and obtained by KERA also shows only a gas pipe adjacent to the apartment was marked, but not the one hit by drillers. The NTSB could take over a year to determine an official cause. For KERA News, I'm Dylan Duke.
13: A former school principal in North Texas faces felony drug charges. Investigators told Fox 4 News Gerardo Moreno Mendez allegedly sold prescription weight loss drugs to at least three teachers and staff members when he worked in the Crowley School District. Moreno Mendez was formally charged with the delivery or offer of delivery of a dangerous drug on June 8th. He was later hired as principal at Godley Middle School in Godley ISD, but he resigned last month.

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3: Jefferson and Alexander Hamilton's conflicting visions of American government have influenced presidents from George Washington to Donald Trump. Jefferson championed states' rights to protect individual liberties, while Hamilton argued a strong federal government and powerful executive could protect those liberties. So whose side are you on? From KERA in Dallas, this is Think. I'm Chris Boyd. With America's 250th birthday on the horizon, we are still grappling with these fundamental questions about the way we govern. So this hour, we're going to talk through these opposing viewpoints with someone who has deeply thought about them. Jeffrey Rosen is a legal scholar and former president and CEO of the National Constitution Center. His book is The Pursuit of Liberty, How Hamilton versus Jefferson Ignited the Lasting Battle Over Power in America. We spoke recently in front of a live audience at the Dallas Holocaust and Human Rights Museum as part of its Rule of Law series.
4: Jeff, welcome.
5: Thank you so much. It is such an honor to be here.
4: We are really excited to have you here, and I'm going to ask you to give us all a refresher. Those of us who maybe haven't been in a history class for some time, will you just start by briefly outlining the core differences between Thomas Jefferson's republicanism and Alexander Hamilton's federalism?
5: Absolutely. Thomas Jefferson believes in states' rights. Alexander Hamilton believes in national power. Thomas Jefferson believes in democracy. Hamilton believes in rule by elites. Jefferson believes in strict construction of the Constitution, and Hamilton in liberal construction. And Jefferson wants a constrained executive, except when he becomes president. And Hamilton generally prefers a strong executive.
4: And these really have been at the heart of almost every major fundamental argument we've had in this country for 250 years.
5: It is remarkable. I think of the competing positions of Hamilton and Jefferson as golden and silver threads woven throughout the tapestry of American history. It is the productive tension on both sides of the thread that's prevented us from descending into violence. We heard such a moving and true introduction a moment ago about how it is the rule of law that prevents us from descending into violence. That's exactly what John Adams told John Quincy Adams toward the end of his life. He was reading the history of English wars from Henry I to the IV, the War of the Roses and the Lancasters and the Tudors. And he said, once England abandoned Magna Carta, it descended into bloodshed, and he cautioned Quincy Adams and insisted that unless Americans maintained their adherence to the Constitution, we too would descend into violence.
4: You know, it's really interesting to think about the history of all this because sometimes, because we know how things turned out, it can feel like we're reading a play, right? Like everybody is reading from a script and they are certainly on the same page. How much did Hamilton and Jefferson dislike one another based on their disagreements?
5: I think it wouldn't be too strong to say that they cordially detested each other. After all, they both formed political parties and newspapers to attack the other. And this gossip monger, James Callender, who was originally on Jefferson's payroll and then switched over, both exposed Jefferson's most important secret, his most shameful secret, his relationship with Sally Hemings, and Hamilton's affair as well. But what's so significant about Hamilton and Jefferson is that although they were rivals, at the crucial moment, Hamilton sided with Jefferson over Burr. In the election of 1800, it was tied, and it was in the House, so it could have gone either way. Hamilton dislikes Jefferson, but believes he's a patriot. He detests Burr, who he properly believes is a traitor who's conspiring

0: to lead a secessionist movement in Spanish Louisiana and set himself up as dictator of Mexico. And he fears that Burr is a Caesar or a Catiline. He says, if we have an embryo Caesar, tis Burr. And it's because Hamilton favored Jefferson over Burr that he died in the duel, because Burr got wind of what Hamilton was saying about him, and that led to the fatal encounter. And then the final and very moving image that we're left with is that despite their political rivalries, after Hamilton dies in the duel, Jefferson places a bust of Hamilton across from his own in the central entrance hall of Monticello. You can see it there today. All of you should visit if you can. And when Jefferson would pass the bust when he was old, he would smile faintly and say, opposed in life as in death. So for Jefferson, Hamilton is not a hated enemy to be destroyed, but a respected opponent to be engaged with. And that is exactly the spirit that we've got to get back to today.
1: Clear something up for us. A lot of people may have heard a kind of throwaway line in school that many people wanted the first president of the United States, wanted George Washington to be king, and that Alexander Hamilton was very pro-monarchy. Give us the perspective on that.
0: Well, the book begins with a scene, of course, that tries to illustrate that point. I call it the dinner party that defined America. It takes place in the room where it happened, not the one in the musical, where they move the Capitol from New York to D.C. in exchange for assuming the national debt. This is a year later, but it's also in Jefferson's home in Maiden Lane in New York. At some Washington's away, the cabinet is gathered. At some point, Hamilton looks at the pictures on the wall and said, who are those three guys on the wall? And Jefferson says, those are my three visions of the greatest men in history, John Locke, Francis Bacon, and Isaac Newton. Hamilton pauses for a long time and then blurts out, the greatest man that ever lived was Julius Caesar. And Jefferson then writes in his diary, this proves that Hamilton was not only for a monarchy, but for a monarchy bottomed on corruption. And he goes on to found the Democratic Republican Party in supposed opposition to the would-be monarchism and Caesarism of Hamilton. And it's the greatest oppo research line in history. And it destroys the Federalist and defines the opponents of the Democrats for nearly 100 years. Now, in some ways, the charge is unfair, because Hamilton always stressed that he was not for a hereditary monarchy. He was a Republican, which means he favored government by consent. However, he did give a notorious speech to the Constitutional Convention on June 9th that lasted 6 hours. And in the course of this, incredible oration, he called for the president to be elected for life. So Hamilton's solution to the problem of the demagogue, the Caesar-like character who will flatter the people and persuade them to give up their liberties, is a life term for the president. Jefferson also fears a Caesar, but from above rather than below, who will cross the Rubicon and persuade the Senate to give up its prerogatives and install himself as a dictator for life. His solution is a one-year term limit for the president, because he thinks if the president can't run again, then he won't be tempted to install himself as a dictator. In the end, there's no term limits, and Washington establishes the precedent of stepping down after two terms, which holds until FDR breaks it.
1: Did Jefferson consider himself a Virginian more than an American?
0: Yes, absolutely. He talks about Virginia as my country, and that's why he's always dedicated to local government at the smallest level. He believed that the most perfect apotheosis of liberty was in the midst of the ancient Saxons and Celts, who he imagined had town meetings and forms of self-governing democracy before the Norman conquest imposed rents and feudal entails. And he's completely obsessed with this ultimately dreary myth of the sort of lost liberties of the Celts. But that's why he's for government at the local level. Interestingly, John Marshall, who's another rival of Jefferson, and they really disliked each other, said that it was in serving under Washington at Valley Forge that he came to see America as my country. And Hamilton and Jefferson's opponents suspected that because Jefferson never served in the war under Washington, he never got that national outlook that committed him to the United States rather than to the several states. And this totally defines their vision of nature of the Union. For Jefferson, it's a compact among sovereign states, which leads him ultimately to favor nullification. He believes that a state can refuse to enforce a law it doesn't agree with, or secession. And at the end of his life, he's saying that he's seeing civil war on the horizon and imagining that states could secede if they disliked the Union. Hamilton utterly disagrees. He thinks since we, the people of the United States, made the Union, only the people of the United States can alter it. And Lincoln comes to rely on Hamilton and James Wilson and Webster and all these great nationalists in insisting that secession is unconstitutional and that Hamilton was right and Jefferson was wrong.
1: What did Hamilton mean when he said America needed to be saved from the democracy?
0: It's amazing, isn't it? That was almost the last letter that he wrote a day or so before the duel. If we have a real threat in America, it is democracy in capital letters. And he has been reading Polybius, as all of the founders did, and believes that all pure forms of government degenerate into their opposite, monarchy into tyranny, aristocracy into oligarchy, and democracy into the mob. And he's really concerned about the mob, as are most of the delegates to the Constitutional Convention, because they've seen Shays' Rebellion a few months earlier, where debtors in Western Massachusetts mobbed the federal armory because they couldn't pay their debts. And that's why people like Madison, who's writing the Federalist Papers with Hamilton, say, in all large assemblies of any character composed, passion never fails to wrest the scepter from reason. Even if every Athenian had been Socrates, Athens would still have been a mob. So this fear of a mob is why none of the delegates, except perhaps James Wilson, went as far as Jefferson in believing the will of the majority should always prevail.
1: What do we do about the reality that, set aside whatever AI is telling us, a lot of Americans no longer believe it is possible to establish objective truth?
0: It is such a challenge to the Enlightenment view. Think of the faith that led Jefferson to say, we hold these truths to be self-evident. He's relying on David Hume's distinction between self-evident truths and matters of fact. And a self-evident truth is like a mathematical axiom. 2 + 2 = 4. You can just discern it through reason and deduction. But matters of fact are open to contestation, whether one religion or political party or another is right or correct is a matter open to debate, even the precise, you know, color of the chair we could disagree about. But they have such faith in public discussion. They believe public discussion to be a political duty, and this should be a fundamental right of the American government, Brandeis says in his concurrence in Whitney versus California. I used to be able to do this as a party trick, and I think I can get the longer passage. It's relevant to this is the Enlightenment faith in reason. This is Brandeis. It's one of the greatest free speech opinions ever written. Whitney versus California, Brandeis, a great Jewish Supreme Court justice, says, those who won our revolution believe that the final end of the state was to make men free to develop their faculties, and that in its government the deliberative forces should prevail over the arbitrary. They valued liberty both as an end and as a means. They believed liberty to be the secret of happiness and courage to be the secret of liberty. That's a quote from Pericles' funeral orations. They believed that freedom to think as you will and to speak as you think, that's from Tacitus, are means indispensable to the discovery and spread of political truth, that without free speech and assembly, discussion would be futile, that with it, discussion affords ordinarily adequate protection against the dissemination of noxious doctrine, that the greatest threat to freedom is an inert people, and that public discussion should be a political duty. Can you imagine a more beautiful expression of faith in reason than that? And read Whitney and read Jefferson, and that is what is completely under siege today.
2: My guest is Jeffrey Rosen, a former president and CEO of the National Constitution Center. His new book is The Pursuit of Liberty, How Hamilton versus Jefferson Ignited the Lasting Battle Over Power in America. We'll be back after a short break.
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4: 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A preliminary report by federal investigators found an unmarked gas pipeline was hit by a drill before the deadly explosion at an Oak Cliff apartment in May. KERA News has been following the latest developments in the investigation. 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
2: There's been a fourth death connected to the Tarrant County Jail in less than 2 weeks, and another family wants answers. KERA News spoke with a county commissioner.
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2: Covering Tarrant County Jail deaths on 90.1 KERA News.
3: 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On July 11th, former United Press International reporter Joe Carter will share firsthand reflections on covering the events of November 22, 1963. Traveling in President Kennedy's Dallas motorcade, Carter became part of the effort to gather, verify, and transmit breaking news as events unfolded. 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
2: This is Think. I'm Chris Boyd. Today we're discussing Thomas Jefferson and Alexander Hamilton's conflicting visions of America that still define and divide us today. My guest is legal scholar Jeffrey Rosen, whose new book is The Pursuit of Liberty: How Hamilton versus Jefferson Ignited the Lasting Battle Over Power in America. We spoke recently in front of a live audience. Let's return to that conversation.
1: Neither Jefferson nor Hamilton, they had different views about what the presidency should be, how much power the president should have. Neither one of them conceived of like a weak Congress that would do whatever the chief executive expected.
0: That is so true. And on a nonpartisan basis, what you've said is undoubtedly true. The framers expected Congress to be the most dangerous branch. Madison said it would suck all powers into its impetuous vortex, which is a great phrase. And they thought that the judiciary would be the least dangerous branch, and the president would be a kind of benign chief executive who would administer and execute Congress's will. The last kind of chief magistrate president we had was that underappreciated President William Howard Taft, who's fighting the election of 1912 in supposed opposition to the demagoguery of Roosevelt and Wilson, both of whom are claiming for the first time that the president is a steward of the people who can directly channel popular will. But all three of those candidates in 1912 would have been amazed to see a supine Congress that rubber stamps the actions of the presidents of its own party. It would have been unthinkable.
1: These men were products of their time, and in that time, women were not permitted to vote. Of course, black people were often not permitted to own their own lives, let alone express themselves democratically. What obligation did each of them feel as a white man entitled to cast a vote to think about the other people that sort of surrounded them that did not have that ability?
0: Very important question. Well, the first thing I can say, and I'm delighted to come to the Dallas Holocaust Museum to report that Hamilton may have been Jewish. There's a book by Andrew Porschwanger, a great book, which notes that Hamilton's mother, married a Danish guy called Levine, and Hamilton attended a Jewish day school and remembered sitting on the table and reciting the Ten Commandments in Hebrew. And Porschwanger speculates that his mom may have had to convert to Judaism to marry Levine, and that would explain why he attended the day school, why he didn't take communion, and why he really only embraced Christianity at the end of his life. Regardless of whether he was Jewish or not, he had an empathy for Jews. He was very philo-Semitic, and he talked about their noble devotion to morals and ethics, and supported the appointment of the first Jew to the Columbia University King's College Board of Trustees. He was good for the Jews. He also was relatively liberal on questions of race and ultimately helped join the New York Abolition Society. Although he grew up on Nevis with two enslaved boys in his home, he also believed that black people should be able to serve in the Revolutionary War and said they would make as good soldiers as white people. Jefferson is a very different story. And really, the more you learn about him, the more shocked you are by what can only be called his racism and anti-Semitism. First of all, on the Jewish question, he does a famous version of the Bible where he cuts out all the miracles just to preserve Jesus's pure and moral teachings. But in the process of that, he just gratuitously says the morals of the Christians are far more pure than the depraved morals of the Old Testament. So he's definitely an anti-Semite. And on race, it's just dreadful. I mean, the Sally Hemings story by now is familiar, but anyone who's read the notes on the state of Virginia and seen his grotesque comments on the brilliant black poet Phyllis Wheatley, who is celebrated by Washington and Hamilton and publishes poems of virtue that are acclaimed across the world. Professor Henry Louis Gates calls her the Oprah of, you know, the 18th century because she's so acclaimed. Jefferson dismisses her work as beneath contempt because he says, and I venture this only a suspicion, he says that black people are intellectually inferior to white people, and then he has horrible things to say about their character and their physical characteristics, and really embraces a form of scientific racism before the fact. He does always acknowledge that slavery is inconsistent with the ideals of the Declaration of Independence. He never denies that. He says, I tremble for my country when I remember that God is just. He's always insisting that slavery should end at some point in the distant future, which keeps receding into the horizon as he gets older. But he never frees any of his own enslaved population except for his own kids by Sally Hemings. That was the deal that they made. She agreed to come back from Paris on the condition that he free their kids. He freed only their kids, no one else, and two of her relatives. Otherwise, his enslaved population is torn apart. Parents are separated from kids, all because of his devotion to the lifestyle that slavery made possible.
1: The cat is out of the bag about Jefferson now. We understand this in the 21st century. But for a very long time, American politicians from both parties, from a lot of different traditions, if they wanted to get something done, even a Hamiltonian thing, they would say they were doing it Jefferson's way.
0: It's just remarkable how all of the political parties are embracing Hamilton or Jefferson opportunistically. They keep switching like drunken men exchanging their coats, as Lincoln says. But as you suggest, for most of American history, Jefferson's on the up and up. So quickly to do a tour, Hamilton dies in the duel. Everyone's a Jeffersonian. Hamilton's name is Mudd, and Henry Clay, the founder of the Whig Party, embraces Jefferson, even though he's for Hamilton's nationalistic American system. Lincoln favors broad federal government, but he stands in front of Independence Hall in 1861 and says, I've never had a thought politically that didn't stem from Jefferson and the Declaration. I'd rather be assassinated on this spot than abandon the principles of the Declaration. Then the war came, as Lincoln said, and suddenly Jefferson is reviled, and Grant comes in and banishes a statue of Jefferson that President Polk had brought from the Capitol back to Congress in disgrace to the basement, where they put a great statue of Hamilton in the rotunda. and Garfield reads the collected works of Hamilton and reestablishes the Republican Party of Reconstruction on Hamiltonian principles. And then we have that 1912 election I mentioned, where everyone is a Hamiltonian. Theodore Roosevelt reads a book by Herbert Croly, the founder of the New Republic, where I worked for many years, called The Promise of the American Life, that calls on him to apply Hamiltonian means for Jeffersonian ends.
1: Oh, excuse me for interrupting. What does that mean?
0: Exactly. What does it mean indeed? And it's so confusing, but in those days, Roosevelt could just take that as a campaign slogan and assume that everyone would know what it meant. Our standards of discourse have changed. But what Croly and Roosevelt meant was the Hamiltonian means of strong federal power for the Jeffersonian means of promoting democracy and curbing the corporations and the banks. And that's why Roosevelt says, I'm a Hamiltonian when it comes to power and a Jeffersonian when it comes to democracy. Woodrow Wilson should have been a Jeffersonian because he's a Southern Democrat. Jefferson founded the Democratic Party. But he reveres Hamilton because he doesn't like the separation of powers and imagines the president in parliament as a kind of prime minister. And he likes Hegel and Hamilton. And Taft likes Hamilton and Marshall because he wants to have judicial review to resist these demagogues. Then Franklin Roosevelt reads a book called Jefferson versus Hamilton, The Battle for Democracy Over Aristocracy. He writes the first book review he's ever written. He invites the author Claude Bowers to speak to the Democratic Convention about Jefferson and Hamilton in 28. Then he's elected in 1932, and he proceeds to try to make Jefferson the patron saint of the New Deal. Friends, people in this wonderful museum will know what I mean when I say that this can only be described as an act of chutzpah. Because Roosevelt is expanding the size of the federal government in ways that would have made the libertarian balanced budget Sage of Monticello cringe, but he's putting Jefferson on the nickel and building the Jefferson Memorial. He dies a day before Jefferson's birthday with an undelivered speech on Jefferson as the prophet of the new era, and he's Jefferson all the way. Then, we're almost to the finish line, Ronald Reagan says that he left the Democratic Party in 1960 because it had abandoned the limited government principles of Jefferson and proceeds to reinvent the Republicans of the 80s as Jeffersonian strict constructionists and appoints justices to the Supreme Court who supposedly will embrace Jefferson's method of strict construction and original overstanding over Hamilton's method of liberal construction.
1: I mean, the stories you've just told us about these presidents, Lincoln, both Roosevelts, Reagan, and others along the way, Wilson, their use of Hamilton and Jefferson says something about them and the way that they approached politics. The fact that we fell for that says something about the American people and our engagement with history and our willingness or unwillingness to hold things up to scrutiny. Maybe you can talk about that.
0: Well, you're right. You could see it both ways. You might see it, as you suggested, as an example of the malleability of these men and their ideas and the fact that they're essentially used as props to justify whatever particular political position anyone wants to embrace at a particular time. And the best example of this is Jefferson himself, who, you know, insists when he's starting off on strict construction of the territories clause of the Constitution, and then suddenly he wants to buy Louisiana because Napoleon offers it for $15,000. He can double the size of the United States. I renounce Louisiana, Napoleon says. So Jefferson briefly considers a constitutional amendment because he thinks he has no power to buy Louisiana. But then he thinks Napoleon might change his mind. Ah, who cares? And he buys Louisiana anyway, totally abandoning his strict constructionist principles. And you do see that throughout American history, including on the Supreme Court, when so-called Jeffersonians suddenly become panting devotees of executive power when their guy is in office, but not the other way around. And this works both ways. On the other hand, you can also see it more charitably, that although Hamilton and Jefferson themselves often betrayed their own principles, at least they gave us the gift of principles to debate. And you did note that Americans embraced these labels because of their deep engagement about history. And I think there's something incredibly moving about the fact that for so much of our history, our citizens and our presidents were so steeped in history, so learned, that they were able to have these really complicated constitutional debates about what Hamilton or Jefferson would have thought.
1: Can you explain what Hamilton meant by the unitary executive?
0: Not exactly, no, because it's not so clear. He used it in the Pacificus letters to talk about the president's prerogatives in wartime. It was embraced in the 80s in the Reagan Justice Department to justify the idea that the president had complete power to fire any officials that he appointed. And the citations for that domestic view of the unitary executive were President Taft, who as Chief Justice wrote an opinion called Myers versus the United States that basically said the president could fire anyone he appointed. That unitary executive theory, of course, is at the center of the Supreme Court cases now, especially involving whether the president can fire members of the independent agencies and whether the agencies themselves are constitutional. And the Supreme Court opinion that held that the agencies are constitutional was called Humphrey's Executor. It was unanimous. It was in the 1930s. And it was joined by that great Jeffersonian, Louis Brandeis. I recited him quoting Jefferson almost word for word in the Virginia Declaration of Religious Liberty. And Brandeis also believes that the curse of bigness is the threat, and he wants to create, he created the FCC and the FTC as mixed agencies, both public and private, so they were decentralized, because he thought that centralized power, like a Jeffersonian, was the greatest threat. The Supreme Court has already suggested that some agencies, especially with multi-member bodies, are unconstitutional, and the president has to be able to fire them. It seems likely this term to make an exception for the Federal Reserve. Why? Because it's really important to have the Federal Reserve, and they don't want to strike down the Fed. It's hard to think of another really principled reason.
2: My guest is Jeffrey Rosen, a former president and CEO of the National Constitution Center. His new book is The Pursuit of Liberty, How Hamilton versus Jefferson Ignited the Lasting Battle Over Power in America. This is Think. I'm Chris Boyd.
1: You just mentioned the Federal Reserve. I hadn't fully understood that banks were not a common thing at the time of the founding of this country. And even the idea of making a case for any kind of bank was a big deal.
0: A huge deal. This is the centerpiece of Hamilton's dream for the United States. As early as the Revolutionary War, he's writing to his friend Ned, why can we not have a bank? So he becomes Secretary of the Treasury, and the first thing he does is propose the assumption of the state debts and the creation of the national bank. It's the centerpiece of his financial plan and also the centerpiece of the American economy. He thinks it's necessary to shore up confidence of foreign creditors and create a circulating currency that will create an international economy. Just one problem. Jefferson thinks it's unconstitutional. So Washington asks for memos on the subject. He always wants to hear both sides. Jefferson's memo says the bank is unconstitutional because of his strict construction of a single word, necessary. The Constitution says Congress shall make all laws necessary and proper for carrying out its enumerated powers. And Jefferson wants necessary to mean absolutely or indubitably or unquestionably necessary. And since it's not unquestionably necessary to charter a bank to carry out the enumerated powers of raising taxes or promoting the general welfare, Jefferson says it's unconstitutional. Hamilton disagrees. He pulls an all-nighter. He's got this Stakhanovite energy. He writes 14,000 words in, 12 hours. And he says he wants to construe the word necessary liberally to mean appropriate or useful or conducive. And he says because a bank is appropriate or useful or conducive for raising taxes or promoting the general welfare, it's constitutional. Washington sides with Hamilton, as he usually does. Hamilton dies in the duel. It goes up to the Supreme Court. John Marshall, who really doesn't like Jefferson, has before him Hamilton's and Jefferson's memos to Washington because he's writing Washington's biography. And Bushrod Washington, Washington's nephew, has given him Washington's papers. And he paraphrases Hamilton almost word for word in one of the most famous sentences in legal history. For those of you who are getting CLE credit, you will know that it basically says, let the end be legitimate and all means that are appropriate for carrying it out are consistent with the Constitution. So he's Hamiltonian through and through, and that's why he embraces liberal construction and implied powers. Jefferson is strict construction, and you have to have enumerated powers. And that constitutional battle over the bank defines the rest of our constitutional history.
2: My guest is Jeffrey Rosen, a former president and CEO of the National Constitution Center. His new book is The Pursuit of Liberty, How Hamilton versus Jefferson Ignited the Lasting Battle Over Power in America. We'll be back after a short break.

0: glad you're here. Thanks for listening to 90.1 KERA News. Stay with us for World Cup Roundup. Australia versus Egypt tomorrow in Arlington. Kickoff is at 1 p.m. We'll get the latest on the World Cup at 106 here on KERA News, also on the KERA app.
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0: The exhibition From Sea to Rising Sea at PDNB Gallery in Denton explores America's 250 years through photography. The show features works from the gallery's artists and archives, ranging from 19th century ambrotypes to 1970s suburbia and contemporary landscapes. The patriotic show is on view through August 15th. 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

0: This is Think. I'm Chris Boyd. Today we're discussing Thomas Jefferson and Alexander Hamilton's conflicting visions of America that still define and divide us today. My guest is legal scholar Jeffrey Rosen, whose new book is The Pursuit of Liberty, How Hamilton versus Jefferson Ignited the Lasting Battle Over Power in America. We spoke recently in front of a live audience. Let's return to that conversation.
1: It's an oversimplification, but I wonder if you can talk about the divide between the two of them sort of culturally and geographically. You have the agrarian, rural aspect of Jefferson and what he values, and then you have the urban industrial system and core that was what Hamilton really cared about.
2: Well, you define it so well, and that is the gist of it. Jefferson just exalts the virtue of the rural white farmer and constructs his entire political system on the rule of the majority of the agrarian classes, and his empire of liberty that he imagines spreading across to the West with the aid of slavery and Native American exclusion, that's the empire of liberty, is all based on the liberty of white men, and he wants to give all white farmers $50 so they'll have enough property to be able to vote, and that's his basis for universal suffrage. And it's kind of based in this romance of the Saxon myth. Somehow he thinks it was always rural virtue that prevailed. Hamilton is the opposite. His first summer job as an intern or whatever is in a customs house where he's doing the ledgers for international importers. So he gets to know international finance and he's very familiar with fluctuation in interest rates. And then he's sent to the U.S. for education because he writes an essay about a hurricane that's so vivid that local businessmen take up a fund to get him educated at King's College at Columbia. Ron Chernow says Hamilton didn't know it, but he'd just written his way out of poverty. And Lin-Manuel Miranda said it was that sentence in the biography that convinced him to write the musical because he thought it was so cool to think of him as an upwardly striving immigrant. But Hamilton favors the financiers and the urban classes and is unapologetic about his preference for what he and the other Federalists of that time called aristocracy. I mean, Gouverneur Morris also was unapologetic about the aristocratic classes who were supposed to be wise and able to tend to the public interest, and Hamilton wanted to favor their interest and believed in a kind of trickle-down economics that would help everyone.
1: It's evident that, you know, given the problematic nature of much of what Jefferson believed, I mean, it's hard to make him the favorite in the 21st century if you have a certain set of values. But did Hamilton need Jefferson? Did Hamilton's ideas need Jefferson's ideas to actually coalesce into something that is useful?
2: He did. And let me make the case for Jefferson on two grounds. Democracy and freedom of conscience and free speech. He's the greatest apostle of both of those values in all of American history. And for all the limitations in his vision of majority rule, he did believe that the will of the majority should always prevail. And as America became increasingly embracive, to use Justice Ruth Bader Ginsburg's beautiful word, because previously excluded groups insisted that they were entitled to the promises of the Declaration of Independence, which Jefferson wrote. And they took seriously the claim that all men are created equal. And starting with Prince Hall in 1777 and David Walker and Frederick Douglass and then Martin Luther King on the Mall, African Americans demanded to be included in the promises of the Declaration, which King called a promissory note. And Frederick Douglass denounced America for betraying those promises, but those were Jefferson's promises, and it was his vision of democracy and equality that ultimately prevailed. And then his vision of freedom of conscience and freedom of speech is where Brandeis got those beautiful words, and Jefferson opposes the Alien and Sedition Acts, which Hamilton and Adams support, which allow the criminalization of critics of the Federalist president, John Adams, but not the Republican vice president, Thomas Jefferson. And he opposes it with beautiful words claiming that conscience is an unalienable right because the opinions of men, being dependent on evidence contemplated by their own minds, cannot be controlled by other men, Jefferson writes. Therefore, we can't surrender or alienate the rights of conscience to government. I can't give you the power to control my thoughts because my thoughts are the product of reason and persuasion, not force or violence. So Jefferson is helping us embrace the idea that Hamilton actually puts in Federalist One, that America is an experiment. For the first time in human history, can we base a society on reason and conviction, not force or violence? So this is what Jefferson and Hamilton agree on. First of all, the ideals of the Declaration, liberty, equality, and government by consent, and the promise of the Declaration that it's possible to govern by reason rather than violence. They disagree about how to balance liberty and power. For Jefferson, every increase in power is a threat to liberty. For Hamilton, increases in government power can secure liberty. But they agree on the values of liberty and equality and government by consent themselves. So certainly, yes, there's much to criticize about Jefferson's own personal hypocrisy and his conduct, but he puts three things on his gravestone. Author of the Declaration of Independence, of the Virginia Bill of Religious Freedom, and founder of the University of Virginia. And he's also a really inspiring champion for education. So those three things, which he doesn't even mention that he's president, alone should honor him, should lend him an honored place in the legacy of champions of liberty, despite his hypocrisy. And Hamilton, when you think about it, I mean, I know he's cool and hip and a rap star now. And his vision of executive power has prevailed, whether you like it or not. I mean, the executive has become imperial, as Arthur Schlesinger said, in ways that Jefferson would have been appalled by throughout the 20th century. His legacy is a strong executive and a strong international financial system, but he doesn't like democracy, and in that sense, he's kind of an alien figure, and he was always viewed so for much of American history, suspected as maybe, you know, certainly for his illegitimacy, which he's really embarrassed by, maybe for being Jewish. The Jeffersonian papers attack him for possibly being Jewish. So if you really have to say who's had the greater influence on America's political history, it would probably have to be Jefferson.
1: What about the use of executive orders, which, has been increasing president after president after president the past couple of decades?
2: It really has been. So Washington issued about 10. It was less than 10 to Lincoln, who was about 50. Then it went down again. Then it ballooned under Theodore Roosevelt to about 300. Under FDR, it was something like 3,000. I mean, he really liked executive orders, which is why he was attacked as a Caesar so often that he dressed up like Julius Caesar for his birthday in 1934, wearing a toga with Eleanor wearing dressed as a Roman matron, and he's grinning kind of about the whole thing. The number's gone down to something like a couple hundred in each presidential term ever since the 80s, and there's not a huge difference between Republican and Democratic presidents, but it's been used increasingly because, as you said, Congress is supine, and presidents are using executive orders to achieve by fiat what they can't achieve through the legislative process. And the Supreme Court's been suspicious of many of these executive orders. It struck down President Obama's Dreamers Act during President Trump's first term. It struck down his attempts to change the census. And there is no sure things in Supreme Court betting, but it's a pretty good bet that the Supreme Court is going to strike down President Trump's executive order involving birthright citizenship.
1: You write that the greatest threat to the American idea comes not from leaders who are inconsistently faithful to Hamilton's or Jefferson's ideas, but from those who have rejected those principles entirely. What is an example of that kind of rejection?
2: John Calhoun saying that the Declaration is a self-evident lie. And praising slavery as a positive good, which Jefferson never did. It's the anti-declarationists, certainly the enslavers during the before and during the Civil War, but there are those today on the extreme left and the extreme right who also question the Declaration. The left wants to break up with the founders and tear down statues of Jefferson, as President Trump said when he stood in front of Jefferson's statue at Mount Rushmore and promised to defend the Jefferson statues. And there are those on the nationalist right who reject the idea that we are a creedal nation defined by the ideals of the Declaration of Independence, and instead insist that we're, you know, defined by religion or blood. And in fact, that's a central question in the birthright citizenship case. It does citizenship come by birth or by blood? Jus soli, you get your citizenship from the place you're born, or jus sanguinis, the blood of your parents. And the Jeffersonian view is that we're defined by our ideals, by the idea. If you embrace the ideas of the Declaration, you're an American. And anyone who rejects that idea is rejecting the ideals of the Declaration.
0: My guest is Jeffrey Rosen, a former president and CEO of the National Constitution Center. His new book is The Pursuit of Liberty, How Hamilton versus Jefferson Ignited the Lasting Battle Over Power in America. This is Think. I'm Chris Boyd.
1: I want to ask if you have a sense, having studied these men specifically and the history, whether the founders would be surprised at how little our Constitution has changed.
2: Well, Jefferson certainly would have, because he wanted a constitutional convention every 19 years. He thought that one generation shouldn't be able to impose its views on another. A generation is about 19 years, and he wanted a convention every 19 years. Madison thought this was a terrible idea, that it was a miracle that the first convention succeeded, and a new one might be a disaster, and better not to risk it. Regardless of which way you lean there, amendment certainly was more common until we became so polarized that it essentially became impossible to get consensus on amendments. As late as the 1970s, when there was a rash of amendments, the Voting Rights Amendment after Vietnam and D.C. Getting a presidential elector and eliminating the poll tax, there was a proposal to eliminate the Electoral College. And it was supported by President Nixon and the Democrats. It would have passed in months because it was incredibly popular in the country. And it was just a couple of Southern Democrats in Congress who bottled it up. Now, of course, we're so polarized that that could never pass. So although they disagreed about how often we should have amendments, certainly they never thought never. That was not the point. And the whole point of a constitution is that when, as Jefferson said in the Declaration, whenever government becomes destructive of these ends, namely protecting life, liberty, and the pursuit of happiness, it's the right and duty of the people to alter and abolish it and to replace it with a government more, you know, conducive to their security. And that's what Article 5 of the Constitution, which guarantees amendments, codifies, the right to alter and abolish government, which is another unalienable right. You can't surrender the right to change government when it breaks the social contract, because that is what is what makes the social contract possible to begin with. So I'll end that question by saying that the National Constitution Center had a great project where we summoned three teams, liberal, conservative, and libertarian, to draft constitutions from scratch. And it just blew our minds that within a week, they agreed on five amendments, these very diverse people of very different political points of view. And here are the amendments they agreed on. Make amendment a little easier and impeachment a little harder. 18-year term limits for presidents, for Supreme Court justices, eliminate the natural-born citizenship requirement for president, and finally resurrect the legislative veto, which allowed Congress from 1930s to the 1980s to repudiate executive orders it didn't like by majority vote rather than two-thirds. And our teams thought that that would reinvigorate Congress. It was interesting that they're kind of geeky structural amendments. They don't have to do with abortion or religion or the hot-button cultural issues, probably because they were written by law professors who are very well educated in these things. But I thought it was a testament to the, again, for the CLE people, law at its best is a noble profession. And most of the delegates to the Constitutional Convention were lawyers. And there was something kind of beautiful seeing these very conservative and very liberal delegates disagree, not about politics, but about the structure of a constitution, because they took seriously the point of a constitution, which, as we began with, is to prevent our politics from descending into violence, to constrain to politics with principle. So here's the constitutions, here's the lawyers, and you can decide for yourself whether you want constitutional amendments.
1: Jeff, thank you so much.
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0: Jeffrey Rosen is a legal scholar and a former president and CEO of the National Constitution Center. His new book is The Pursuit of Liberty, How Hamilton versus Jefferson Ignited the Lasting Battle Over Power in America. We spoke recently in front of a live audience at the Dallas Holocaust and Human Rights Museum. 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Again, I'm Chris Boyd. 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
9: And I'm Scott Tong. This is Here and Now. Coming up, a massive Russian attack on Ukraine's capital city. We'll get an update from Kyiv. Also, presidential historian Douglas Brinkley on a defining day in America's 250 years, the day Rosa Parks said no.
10: Because December 1, 1955, with Rosa Parks's descent, it triggered the civil rights movement in earnest.
8: These stories and...
11: Oh, yeah!
8: 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But a new book argues it's one of the most misunderstood genres in music.
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13: Live from NPR News, I'm Lakshmi Singh. More than half of the American population is under a heat or extreme heat advisory today to take protective measures against dangerously high temperatures expected to stretch into the holiday weekend. That's in much of the central and eastern U.S. NPR's Brian Mann has more from New York.
14: The National Weather Service says high heat and humidity will push the heat index into triple digits and trigger storms. Here in New York City, officials have opened hundreds of cooling centers and launched a fleet of cooling vans and buses that will patrol looking for vulnerable people. Mayor Zoran Mamdani urged people to check on neighbors.
15: We know that on an annual basis, we lose about 500 New Yorkers due to heat-related illness. However, we are speaking about what could be the hottest day in more than a decade.
14: The dangerously hot weather comes as millions of people are traveling and celebrating the 4th of July and watching World Cup soccer matches. Officials say people should prepare by bringing water, staying hydrated, and limiting physical activity. Brian Mann, NPR News, New York.
13: Now this week, Mayor Mamdani joked, if you happen to be getting married at Madison Square Garden, you can set a good example for the city by staying indoors and cool. A wink to a Taylor Swift, Travis Kelce rumored wedding tomorrow. Officially, nobody's talking. Iran is enjoying an unexpected windfall after the Trump administration lifted sanctions on the country's oil sales. Here's NPR's Jackie Northam.
11: Lifting long-standing sanctions on its oil exports was a key demand by Iran during recent peace negotiations with the U.S. and could pull in between $8 and $10 billion for the regime while the agreement is in effect until August 21st. It can be extended if both sides agree. President Trump defended lifting oil sanctions, saying in exchange, Iran agreed to open the Strait of Hormuz. Bob McNally, president of Rapidan Energy Group, says the president had little choice.
16: This is a ransom payment for oil. That's what it is. Iran took Hormuz hostage, and we had to pay Iran to release the hostage.
11: There's been pushback by Iran hawks who say the regime will use money from oil sales to build up its military and proxies in the region. Jackie Northam, NPR News.
13: Google lost an appeal in Europe. Judges at the European Union's top court dismissed the tech giant's challenge of a more than 4 billion euro antitrust fine. The EU imposed the penalty after finding that Google leveraged its Android operating system to stifle competition. Google, however, says Android has actually bolstered competition with Apple. Latest jobs report says Labor Department found that U.S. employers added 57,000 jobs in the month of June. The nation's unemployment rate is at 4.2%. 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
17: Live from the Texas Newsroom, I'm Gail DeLauder. Governor Abbott has now appointed former Republican State Senator Don Huffines as Texas Comptroller. Acting Comptroller Kelly Hancock is stepping down at the end of the month. Huffines is currently running to serve a full term as Comptroller. He defeated Hancock for the GOP nomination in the primary in March. Huffines becomes the state's third controller in about a year. Experts say the Texas Senate race could be one of the big reasons President Trump wants to have a midterm Republican convention in Dallas. The Texas Newsroom's Blaise Ganey reports.
18: Texas has been a red state for all of the 21st century, but polls show the U.S. Senate race at a gridlock between Democrat James Tallarico and Republican Ken Paxton. John Taylor is the department chair of political science at the University of Texas at San Antonio. He believes that contest is playing a big part in why Trump wants to bring the Republican Party to the state.
19: They've seen the public polls out there, you know, showing Tallarico with a slight lead or tie and such like that. My guess, their internal polling is scaring them.
18: Taylor says the move is a last-ditch effort by Republicans to try and swing things in their favor ahead of a significant midterm election. I'm Blaise Ganey in Austin.
17: New memorials have been installed across the Texas Hill Country to honor the 139 victims of the deadly 4th of July floods last year. One is a memorial wall and a prayer garden on Kerrville's southwest side. It'll be dedicated in ceremonies tomorrow morning. Other events are also planned. I'm Gail DeLauder from the Texas Newsroom.
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1: AI is the buzzy tech of the moment. It's made plenty of money, not only for companies, but the cities and states where investment is pouring in. Illinois, and specifically Chicago, are betting that quantum computing will be the next major tech breakthrough to transform the economy, and they're trying to get in on the ground floor. To do that, they've turned a former steel mill site into a tech hub called the Illinois Quantum and Microelectronics Park, with the hope of attracting as much talent and investment as possible. Gene Whalen recently reported on this for the Wall Street Journal.
3: The state has invested or is investing $500 million in this hub, and that is paying for a lot of the roads and infrastructure, some of the cooling equipment needed to run these computers. And at the moment, this is a giant construction site. There is one building that's nearly complete, the first building, that will house a quantum computer developed by a California company called PsiQuantum, PSI. And there are several other companies that have also agreed to install their own developmental quantum computers on the campus, including IBM and Dirac. According to the state, the companies altogether have pledged about $5 billion in investment in the site over the next several years. So it's $500 million from the state and about $5 billion from these various companies.
1: Right, because you sort of point out that Chicago kind of missed previous tech booms. What advantages do they have in kind of attracting quantum computing talent and money? And what are the big challenges in, you know, realizing this vision of making Chicago a quantum hub?
3: Yeah, Chicago really did miss the previous digital boom. You know, some of the research that underpins the web browser, for example, and other digital technologies actually happened in the area at University of Illinois in particular. But the state and the city never really managed to hang on to those breakthroughs and to commercialize them or to attract others to commercialize them. So a lot of engineering talent has left the state over the years and really left the region over the years to go to the coasts. The goal here is to really try to anchor the next era of computing in Chicago. And the city does have an advantage here because University of Chicago in particular has always been a physics powerhouse. It was the center of some of the Manhattan Project that helped develop the atomic bomb during World War II. The nearby Argonne National Lab and Fermi Lab are renowned physics research centers. University of Illinois has a lot of prowess in this area and in engineering. And so the state and the city are really hoping now to say, look, we have an edge here. We have all of this mental might. Let's keep it here this time and really try to develop this industry here.
1: That was Gene Whalen at the Wall Street Journal. Daniel Shin produced this episode. I'm Megan McCarty-Carino, and that's Marketplace Tech. This is APM.
4: There's been a fourth death connected to the Tarrant County jail in less than 2 weeks, and another family wants answers. KERE News spoke with a county commissioner.
5: Every family whose loved one dies while under the care, control, and custody deserves the truth.
4: Covering Tarrant County jail deaths on 90.1 KERE News.
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9: 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Thanks for listening today. Joe Cozera with you. A preliminary report by federal investigators found an unmarked gas pipeline was hit by a drill before the deadly explosion at an Oak Cliff apartment in May. KERA News has been following the latest developments in the investigation. Stay with us for updates. You can also listen on the KERA app. Sunny and hot this week. However, we do have a chance of rain today and tomorrow. Independence Day, your 4th of July, will be very hot. It'll feel like 105 with the heat index. This is KERA News.
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11: I'm Indira Lakshmanan in Boston. It's Here and Now. In the 1980s, the American landscape was reshaped by recession, globalization, and Reaganomics. As manufacturing jobs dried up across the Rust Belt and family farms struggled, a new sound began to dominate radio airwaves.
12: Little ditty about Jack and Diane, two American kids growing up in the heartland.
11: From John Mellencamp's nostalgia for a bygone rural America to Bruce Springsteen's anthems about the decline of factory towns, Heartland Rock was built around plain-spoken, earnest lyrics, minimal chords, and rousing sing-along choruses. But our next guest argues these anthems of the underdog are some of the most misunderstood songs in modern history. Erin Osman is a music journalist, and her new book is Won't Back Down, Heartland Rock and the Fight for America. Erin, welcome to Here and Now.
13: Thanks so much for having me.
11: So you grew up in Evansville, Indiana, and you describe having a complicated relationship to Heartland Rock. You use a term in your book, time sickness. What does that mean to you?
13: Yeah, the phrase time sickness was actually coined by a Kentucky-based writer named Silas House. And it's basically longing for the way that things were when you grew up. And just recalling a time when things were more civil, when people could coexist in a more reasonable way, as opposed to how deeply polarized we've become.
11: You focus in the book on the artist you refer to as the Core Four: Bruce Springsteen from New Jersey, Bob Seger from Michigan, Tom Petty from North Central Florida, and John Mellencamp from Indiana. But you say the heartland that's evoked in their music isn't mainly about geography. It's more about a certain lifestyle and values. Say more about that.
13: Yeah, that's right. In the book, I sort of map Heartland Rock as an ideological or a spiritual geography. It's music, it's lyrics, it's performances, it's festivals that advocate on behalf of working people, essentially. And kind of the message there is that these folks are deserving of dignity.
11: What was so special about these Core Four musicians?
13: The first thing that really strikes me about them is each of them are pretty provincial. Right? Bob Seger never really left Michigan. Bruce Springsteen, while he's an internationally beloved artist, his ideals and his ethics are really rooted in his background in New Jersey. Each of these megastars, I mean, let's not forget that these were some of the biggest rock stars of the era. You know, we're singing about home, place, family, simpler days. And that's remarkable, right? And it really stood in contrast to some of the bombastic happenings in rock and roll in the 70s. And then, of course, you know, we have the rise of hair metal in the 80s, which is very fantastical. So the fact that these four could be singing messages of home that were so simple and earnest and become as popular as they were is really remarkable to me.
14: Well, what really jumped out for me from your book was that these artists were focusing on the ugly truths of life in Reagan's America to a degree that I didn't realize at the time. I mean, for example, Pink Houses by John Mellencamp, which to me was just a lovely sounding kind of nostalgic song. When you look at the lyrics, it actually talks about how interstates cut through black and low-income communities.

0: President Trump's extraordinary surge in personal wealth since he returned to the White House last year. This week, Trump reported $2.2 billion in business revenue and outside income for 2025. That's almost four times what he recorded in 2024. Trump's wealth gains in the White House far exceed those of any previous president. Let's take a closer look with Ali Velshi. He's MS Now's chief data reporter and host of the 11th Hour with Ali Velshi. Hey there, Ali.
1: Hi, Indira.
0: So the president's $2 billion plus earnings reported for his first year back in office dwarfs the $600 million he disclosed the previous year as a private citizen. Why the huge increase?
1: Well, there are a few things at play. First of all, Donald Trump was wealthier than any president who came in, and he'd like sort of that to be the tale, that he already had a lot of money to start with, and he made a lot of money. But a very large portion, much more than half of the $2.2 billion in 2025 income came from various crypto things. And the problem here is these crypto ventures that Donald Trump is involved in have a lot of inherent conflicts. Number one, people have bought these coins of his. They've lost money on the coins, but he makes money coming and going because he owns the company, so the transaction fees go to him. The other one is that his sons have a stake in a crypto company that's also doing business with the United Arab Emirates that has an ownership stake in that. So it all becomes very complicated as to where the money's coming from and how, what's happening in exchange for it. There's Donald Trump, there's Eric and Don Jr., there's Donald Trump's friends, there's Jared Kushner, who's still doing business in the Middle East while we have a war going on there. So there's a lot of concern about the conflicts of interest. The White House has said that there is no conflict of interest and that Donald Trump, in fact, has lost money being president, which is a strange thing to say.
0: Well, it's also factually incorrect, given $600 million versus $2.2 billion the next year.
1: Yes, that's just not mathematically a lot.
0: The math isn't mathing. Okay, yeah. You mentioned the crypto ventures. Trump, of course, licensed meme coins. He made sales through the family company World Liberty Financial that you referred to. The Trump administration at the same time has rolled back regulations to boost the crypto industry. You mentioned conflict of interest. Why is the president not facing scrutiny over this?
1: Well, what we've learned, Indira, in the last few years is that some of these things we thought were laws were actually norms. Elizabeth Warren has introduced or called for legislation to prevent either the president, other political leaders, or their families from profiting off of crypto, because the president is actually the one in charge of regulating crypto. So you're a player and you're the umpire at the same time. And that's part of the problem here. There could be self-dealing. I mean, we don't know. We don't know what's legal and what's illegal. We don't know what's actually happening. But part of the problem is that there have been contributions made to the president. For instance, there was an event, a fundraising event, which people who made large purchases of crypto got invited to a live event. And someone who was under investigation by a regulatory agency who ended up being a big buyer of crypto, suddenly their investigation went away. So it's really not clear what the quid pro quo is here. We know at least part of the equation, that is Donald Trump is making a great deal of money off of World Liberty Financial. We also know he's making it like a brokerage agency. They make it coming and going. Mm-hmm. So whether the coin goes up or down, they make it on transactions. So
0: right.
1: The question here is, it doesn't seem right, but it's not clear what part of it's illegal.
0: Interesting. Of course, as you say, other people may be losing money in these crypto transactions, but if you're the one who's selling, you're making money when it's coming and going. All right.
1: Yeah.
0: In his first term, the president's real estate holdings prompted an investigation into whether he had used his assets, specifically his hotels, where VIPs and people who had business with the administration often stayed, to profit from his office. Where are the regulators this time? Could we see a similar investigation?
1: Well, that one's actually very specific, because that's an actually emoluments clause. It has to do with whether foreign companies are doing things to curry favor with the president. It's a weird conversation we're having, because this year, this week, they just unveiled, and President Trump took his first flight on this Qatari donated jet that is Air Force One. So the quaintness about that hotel stuff is kind of interesting now. Donald Trump did bring in $14 million $1 million last year from licensing his name for properties abroad, including, by the way, in Saudi Arabia and Qatar. He made $77 million from Mar-a-Lago, $122 million from his Trump National Golf Club. And then there are all these sort of branded exercises that he's involved in. So there are actually laws around some of that stuff, but it doesn't matter because if Congress isn't going to do anything about it, and at the moment they're not, then we'll have to wait till after November.
0: Yeah, and don't forget the Qatari jet that's now Air Force One that was a
1: gift.
0: Unbelievable,
1: yeah.
0: But, okay, very quickly, we only have a few seconds left. How does this compare Trump's new earnings to before he was in the White House? He portrays himself as a tycoon, but he had a bunch of bankruptcies.
1: Yeah, no, this isn't anywhere close. He has made much more money in 2026 than he's made in any other year. This is actually close to the estimate of what his total wealth was before he became president the first time,
0: wow,
1: just in 1 year.
0: All right, Ali Velshi of MS Now, thank you so much.
1: My pleasure.
0: This is Here and Now.
2: Thanks so much for being here today. This is 90.1 KERA News. Much of the U.S. is dealing with extreme heat, and this includes Chicago, where a 1995 heat wave killed hundreds.
3: I remember going into a house of a senior, and that person was sitting in a chair, and they were deceased. The temperature in there was unbearable.
2: The city has since made some changes to better prepare for this type of dangerous weather. We're going to hear that story in 16 minutes on KERA News. 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
9: It's Here and Now. Investigative reporter Patrick Radden Keefe has written several captivating books on Purdue Pharma and opioids and the troubles in Northern Ireland. His latest is London Falling, about a 19-year-old kid, Zach Brettler, who jumped from an apartment building to his death in London in 2019. Zach's parents looked into it and discovered he lived a dangerous lie, telling powerful people he was the son of a Russian oligarch. Here and Now, senior managing editor Todd Munt spoke to Patrick Radden Keefe in April at WBUR City Space about Zach Brettler's death and the impact on his family.
10: It's really a story about Matthew and Rochelle, these parents who are raising this boy, and in adolescence, he starts to become somebody that they're kind of struggling to recognize. And then he ends up dead. And they do what any of us would do in this situation. They kind of call the cops, and they expect that the authorities will come in and get to the bottom of it, and they don't. It turns out that the London police really fail spectacularly to figure this out. And so the parents have to kind of step into that vacuum and become detectives themselves and figure out not just how their son died, but who he really was in life. And what I noticed as I dug into it is that there was all of this really rich backstory. So Zach came from this very specific family, Matthew and Rochelle. Both of their fathers had lost virtually all their families in the Holocaust, and then arrived in London as teenagers. One of them was 14, I think one of them was 16, in the 1940s, solo, and had to kind of reinvent themselves and figure out, who am I going to be? I have no family left. This is my life now. And London had reinvented itself. One of the big questions for me was, what is it about London today that makes it the kind of place where a kid from a loving, upper-middle-class family that has given him really every opportunity, what is it about London that would make that kid at 19 aspire to be the son of a Russian oligarch. And then, as we can get into, on that particular night, there were two people in the apartment with Zach on the night that he died. They both turn out to be fairly dodgy guys in different ways. And they had these really interesting family histories about their families coming to London. And so it felt as though there might be an opportunity to tell a kind of broader and deeper story in which I talk about the transformation of London and the transformation of these different people kind of against the backdrop of, on this stage of this big metropolis.
11: Tell us a little bit about Zach. He was the conversationalist. He was the spontaneous child who grew up into this teen who then became almost kind of unrecognizable to his parents.
10: Yeah, I mean, Zach, as a little kid, he was kind of chatty and funny and a little prone to BS, you know, from an early age. There's a story that a cousin told me about Zach when he was about five. He was at some family function, and there was an older girl, maybe a cousin or something, and she had some piece of written material, and she slides it over to Zach, and she said, "Zach, can you read this?" And without skipping a beat, Zach said, "No, I don't have my glasses." And, you know, he didn't wear glasses and he couldn't read. But it was the sort of speed with which he could do that. And he goes off at the age of 13 to this private school. And he was telling lies right from the beginning. I interviewed classmates who said that Zach would tell people that his mother was dead. And I should say, I don't think he said this out of any antipathy to his mother. I think it was more that he realized that if you tell somebody that you've suffered a great loss, they'll open their heart to you. It was a sort of a shortcut to intimacy as the new kid at school. But then he is surrounded at this school by the children of oligarchs. So there's another part of this story, which is that London had changed really dramatically. You had all this foreign money, particularly from the former Soviet Union. And this school was a magnet for a certain kind of kid who was the scion of, you know, a kind of post-Soviet fortune. And there were these swaggering, blingy, really rich kids who he was surrounded by, and he was very taken by them. And so he starts telling lies about his family. He tells people that his father's an arms dealer. He tells people that the family lives in a big mansion in St. John's Wood. He says, "My father drives two Range Rovers."
11: Well, the story that he told that he never, in the end, could escape from, about being Zach Ismailov, the son of a Russian billionaire. What's the origin of it?
10: Well, so it turns out there was a Kazakh woman who lived across the street from the family home who he got to know. She drove a Bentley, and Zach was always very into luxury cars. And so he was kind of fascinated by this woman and befriended her, an older woman. And her last name was Ismailova. And at a certain point, Zach talks his way into kind of a charity auction at the Chelsea Arts Club, where everybody's sitting around with cocktails, you know, buying the art on the wall, and he's alone. And there's a guy there who's in a similar situation, also on his own, and they get to chatting. And the guy says that he works for Chelsea Football Club, which, those of you paying close attention to this stuff will recall, at the time was owned by Roman Abramovich, one of the most famous Russian oligarchs and a source of great fascination for Zach. And so this guy, whose name is Mark Foley, I think he's the first person who Zach pulls this line on. So this guy says, "I'm Mark Foley, I work for Chelsea Football Club." And Zach says, "Oh, I'm Zach Ismailov. I come from a Russian family here. My father's a very wealthy Russian guy, and I'm kind of my dad's right-hand man, and I'm looking to make investments." And Mark Foley, who really should know better, believes him and says, "Oh, well, you know, we should get together." And they end up meeting up at a Starbucks. And Mark Foley says, "Oh, I know this guy, Akbar Shamji, who's actually got a real estate development he's trying to put together in Lisbon, and he's looking for investors. And if your family's looking to invest money, maybe I could put you guys together." So he meets this guy, Akbar Shamji, the businessman with the Lisbon project. Akbar introduces him to this guy, Virinder Sharma, who seems like a sort of retired businessman, but in fact is this very fearsome gangster, better known in the London underworld as Indian Dave.
11: I think we need to hit one more element of the story, of course, and that is November 29th, 2019, 2:23 in the morning. Zach is out on the balcony of the Riverwalk condominium complex on the Thames. MI6 is across the Thames. one of the security cameras at MI6 captures Zach walking from one end of the balcony to the other, looking over the edge, and then jumping. He's jumping from an apartment where Virinda Sharma lives. Akbar Shamji has been there multiple times that night. In fact, this is something you reveal a little bit later. He has actually just arrived at the moment when he jumps. And that begins a period that is never ending of horror and grief for his parents, who learn, first of all, that Zach is missing and they don't know where he is. Then a few days later, they learn that he is dead. They find out this story that he's been telling. Then begins a multi-year frustrating and a galling investigation by the London Metropolitan Police that appears as though they made very little effort to actually figure out what happened, or certainly beyond a point, they wanted to just not touch it anymore.
10: I think that the tricky thing, there were a few things about this case that were tricky. One of them was that there was this video that showed Zach jumping off the balcony. He was alone on the balcony. Nobody pushed him. Now, turns out there was someone else in the apartment, this guy Virinda Sharma. Turns out that Akbar Shamji had been in the apartment till shortly before Zach goes off the balcony and then arrives in the apartment moments after he goes off. All of which should raise pretty significant questions. These guys are then hauled in by the police. Virinda Sharma, the Indian Dave, the kind of hardened gangster, he just says no comment, no comment, no comment. He kind of knows well enough not to talk. But Akbar does not. And I have the transcripts of his interrogations in which he just lies and lies and lies and lies and lies. And the police know he's lying. But they don't really leverage the fact that they know that.
11: Rochelle and Matthew are two different people. Each of them processed the grief and also processed the investigation that was largely not happening, but even the investigation that they were doing on their own in different ways. And I wonder if you could talk a little bit about that, because this is a couple that has stayed together through a tremendous tragedy, and often that doesn't happen.
10: They're remarkable people. I mean, they have very, very different styles. Rochelle, much more kind of emotional, sort of keenly in touch with her emotions. She's done a lot of therapy. Matthew, hardly any therapy at all. Matthew is a kind of it's a personality type that I recognize and maybe identify with, but a real born investigator and somebody who I think was kind of dealing with his grief by sort of channeling it into this project of trying to figure out what happened to his son. It is incredible that they were very supportive of each other. I think doing this work is a privilege, you know, and occasionally you can be surprised in these really profound ways. And so when I first heard the story of those grandfathers I told you about, as a writer, what I thought was, this is the story that's all about reinvention. Here are these guys, they come to England, they reinvent themselves as teenagers, just the way Zach reinvented himself as a teenager. And that was their utility to me as characters in this book. And then I had this incredible meal with the Brettlers where I just said to them, you know, if I were you, I wouldn't have gotten out of bed. I think there's something quite enlightened about the fact that you're able to live kind of full lives. And you keep, it's not that you're in denial about the death of your son. You think about it constantly. And yet you haven't sort of frozen up. And they both said immediately, it was our fathers. They had grown up the children of these guys who, as teenagers, lose everything. Like more than we can really, I think, in this room conceive of losing. And then rebuild from scratch. It sort of makes me emotional to even talk about it now, but I think it's kind of quite profound.
9: Patrick Radden Keefe, his latest book is London Falling. He spoke to Here and Now's Todd Mundt at WBUR CitySpace. You can watch the whole interview at hereandnow.org.
12: Live from NPR News in Boston, I'm Steve Brown. Russia has launched a massive drone and missile attack on Kyiv, killing at least 21 civilians in the city and injuring many more. Moscow says the assault is in retaliation for Ukrainian strikes on Russian oil facilities. The attack lasted 11 hours overnight into this morning, causing widespread damage across the city. Ukrainian officials report damage to 30 locations, including residential buildings. Russia's defense ministry says the strikes targeted military-linked sites. A former Olympian was indicted today on a felony charge in what President Trump has called vandalism of the reflecting pool. David Hearn, a former Olympic canoe racer, was indicted on a single count of property destruction in Washington, D.C. court. He previously told the Associated Press that he had reached into the pool to examine the newly peeled coating and has denied vandalizing the reflecting pool. Millions of Americans are facing dangerous heat and humidity going into the July 4th holiday as a major heat wave spreads across large swaths of the central and eastern United States. Cities as far north as Chicago and Detroit saw the heat index top 100 degrees this week. Large parts of the East Coast, including New York and Washington, D.C., are bracing for similar conditions on Independence Day. 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
2: 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Joe in for Bella today. A ProPublica investigation reexamines the rape of Alice Siebold and the wrongful conviction of Anthony Broadwater. He was exonerated decades later. So what does this case say about the state of the local Syracuse justice and law enforcement systems? We'll find out coming up in 7 minutes on 90.1 KERA News, also on the KERA app.
13: The Onion's takeover of the InfoWars brand is still in legal limbo, but that is not stopping the satirical news site. 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
0: It's Here and Now. More than 230 million Americans from Minneapolis to Boston and Miami are experiencing extreme heat today. In Chicago, a multi-day extreme heat warning reminds some of a heat wave back in 1995 that killed more than 700 people. But as Alex Degman from member station WBEZ tells us, the city has made changes since then to prepare for extreme weather.
15: It's 90 degrees at Chicago's Navy Pier. The heat index is making it feel like 104. A handful of tourists and locals are making the best of it around the splash pad at Polk Brothers Park. Chicago resident Maddie Lannon has family visiting from Philadelphia. She's standing in the middle of the pad as water shoots every which way and her kids, nieces, and nephews run around.
16: It is so hot outside. We needed some water. We went to the Children's Museum and now they're all playing around and trying to beat the heat.
15: But 30 years ago in the city, that splash pad didn't exist. Neither did cooling centers. Today, the city receives daily heat emergency reports and can quickly reallocate resources. But 30 years ago, 739 people died over the span of a week in July. Chicago Fire Department Commissioner Annette Nance Holt was a field supervisor during that time. She says she still carries a lot of that trauma.
3: I remember going into a house of a senior, and that person was sitting in a chair, and they were deceased. The temperature in there was unbearable. They had a ceiling fan going, and they had the window open. It was like a furnace in there.
15: Many of those who died in 1995 were poor or elderly. Some had no air conditioning. Others had it, but couldn't afford to turn it on. Since then, Chicago has worked to prevent such heat deaths, especially as climate change drives up global temperatures, fueling more intense heat waves. Building codes now dictate residential high-rises over 80 feet high, and apartment buildings with 100 units or more must be air-conditioned when it's hotter than 80 degrees, or they need to have a cooling center on site. In 2008, the city released the Chicago Climate Action Plan. It requires reflective roofing on new buildings, and the city plants trees every year, especially in areas where they're more scarce. These efforts and others were designed in part to lessen the urban heat island effect that can boost temperatures. Densely populated areas tend to be hotter due to development that traps heat, like high-rises and industrial air conditioners, and dark asphalt.
17: You have, you know, plenty of portions of cities like Chicago that have older road infrastructure, so it's kind of hard to say you can make a tremendous difference.
15: National Weather Service meteorologist Ricky Castro cautions against giving too much credit to one effort to cool things down. Even so, downtown Chicago is right on Lake Michigan, which can mitigate the heat island effect by making it cooler, but only if the wind's blowing the right way. And this week, it isn't. The 1995 heat wave did help change how the National Weather Service forecasts heat. It implemented a new system of heat watches and warnings that's still in use today. A heat wave that deadly has not happened again. And in this decade, Chicago has averaged 3 to 4 heat-related deaths every year. Still, the city is keeping watch, even though residents are used to extreme weather, hot in the summer and cold in the winter. Back at Navy Pier, resident Maddie Lannon wades into the debate that Chicagoans often have.
18: Would you rather have 90 degrees and humid or 10 degrees with a wind chill?
16: That's a great question. I think it's the 90 degrees for me.
18: So you would do this over a day in January in Chicago?
16: Yeah.
15: The sweltering heat will remain in Chicago until at least Friday morning. It's expected to end nationwide by early next week. For NPR News, I'm Alex Degman in Chicago.
0: Stay cool and stay safe. This is Here and Now. There's been a fourth death connected to the Tarrant County Jail in less than 2 weeks, and another family wants answers. KERE News spoke with a county commissioner.
19: Every family whose loved one dies while under the care, control, and custody deserves the truth.
0: Covering Tarrant County Jail deaths on 90.1 KERE News.
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9: And I'm Scott Tong in Washington, D.C. This is Here and Now. I want you to know this next story is about the rape of Alice Siebold. You may know the name. Siebold wrote a best-selling memoir about the event. It's called Lucky. And then she processed the trauma in the popular novel The Lovely Bones, which became a successful film in 2009, starring Saoirse Ronan. A black man named Anthony Broadwater was convicted of raping Siebold. He spent 16 years in prison. And then in 2021, he was exonerated. Siebold accused the wrong man, later apologized to him. The whole case sent shockwaves through the justice system and in law enforcement in Syracuse, New York, where the crime took place. So what went wrong in the system? Journalist Joaquin Sapien has been investigating this for our editorial partner, ProPublica. Joaquin, welcome to the program.
23: Thanks for having me.
9: So if you can take us way back to the 80s and the end of the freshman year for Alice Siebold. She's walking back to her dorm through a park near Syracuse University. Can you pick up the story? What happens then?
23: Sure. So she's walking through the park from a friend's house at about midnight, and somebody comes up from behind her, puts his hand over her mouth, bangs her head against the ground, drags her by the hair up to a tunnel leading to an amphitheater in the park, and violently rapes her. She leaves the park and reports the incident to the police, and there's a search in the park. They find her glasses and a knife There's a rape kit done that shows that she had been assaulted. And the officer who interviewed her essentially doesn't believe her. And within a matter of hours, the case is put on ice. And that's really the first decision that leads to a whole series of criminal justice failures that follow.
9: But eventually, after this case is put on ice, it does come to trial. And there's a key moment when Alice Siebold, in a lineup, does not pick out Broadwater. She picks out a different guy in the lineup. What happened then?
23: Yeah, so there's several key moments. First, she returns to the university 5 months after the assault. And she sees Anthony Broadwater on the street. And he's talking to a police officer, Paul Clapper. And she has this sudden visceral reaction to seeing this man and comes to instantly believe that he is the person who raped her. And so she reports it to the police and he's arrested and he agrees to participate in a lineup and he agrees to provide a pubic hair for comparison to the one that was found on Miss Siebold at the time. But at that lineup, Alice picks the wrong person.
9: Yeah.
23: And following that, you know, she comes out and she says something to the effect of they look like identical twins. And she sees in the eyes of an officer who's downcast and appears to be disappointed that she had picked the wrong person.
9: And her case goes forward. Yeah, she says, oh, I got the wrong guy, and everything, the case proceeds. Yeah?
23: Yeah. What happens is they go to a grand jury and Broadwater winds up indicted and they go to trial. And the judge makes a decision almost the second that the prosecutor closes his final arguments and sentences Anthony Broadwater to 8 1/3 to 25 years. Broadwater winds up serving 16 of those years.
9: Joaquin, as you report, Siebold later wrote a book on her experience, became a novel. She became very famous, but her writing up these details is actually what later raised questions about her story. Is that right?
23: Yeah. You know, there's an exchange that she writes about between her and the prosecutor, in which the prosecutor tells her that the reason why she made this mistake in the lineup is because these two guys played a trick on her. And that, you know, they're in lineups together all the time and they're dead ringers for one another and they try to psych you out to pick the wrong person. And there's no evidence of that actually being the case. And all of that had been sitting in plain sight in this book for many years. I mean, the book was published in 1999. The conviction occurred in 1982. And Anthony Broadwater's conviction is finally overturned in November of 2021. So this is sitting out there for many years before anything happens. His conviction is overturned. But I do think what we're bringing to the story that is new is that there was this whole series of sexual assaults both before and after Anthony Broadwater's conviction that contained some troubling similarities.
9: In the end, as you say, Broadwater's conviction is vacated 4 decades later. And you write that Alice Siebold herself later became convinced that Anthony Broadwater was not the man who raped her. She later wrote to him directly. Yeah, what did she say to him?
23: I haven't read the letter, but she did describe its contents to a degree to me. And it takes some responsibility for her role in his wrongful conviction. It also, you know, sort of seeks to offer a kind of connection to him. I mean, she also was deeply traumatized by all of these events and I think looks back at them now, at the entire episode, with deep mortification. But she writes about things like what her everyday life is like and how she has coped with what occurred. And so she sent that letter off to Anthony. He's received it. That's where it stands today.
9: Yeah. Joaquin, finally, what do you take away from all your reporting of what happened in and around Syracuse in that time?
23: When I set out to do this, I actually thought there might be a possibility that we could figure out who was responsible for the rape of Alice Siebold. And, you know, ultimately, that proved to be out of reach to figure that out definitively.
9: Although I should say you wrote about a pattern of rape incidents involving the same man.
23: Yes, and he had confessed to a number of rapes in this exact area. And while there's no evidence that he's responsible for Siebold's rape, it turns out that he had confessed to a number of rapes that he wasn't actually punished for. And I think what becomes clear when you really start to look at both those cases and some of the others that surround Siebold's, including the rape of her own roommate, it's very clear that no part of the system in Syracuse at the time was equipped to handle this scourge of rapes that took place in this area. I mean, you had police brushing off victims, confessions that did not result in convictions, prosecutors bungling confessions, and the universities, according to the testimony of at least one of these detectives that we interviewed, being more sort of interested in keeping this quiet than acting on it.
9: What a story. Joaquin Sepien is a reporter for our editorial partner, ProPublica. Joaquin, thanks so much for the time.
23: Sure. Thanks, Scott.
0: As America turns 250, historian Megan Kate Nelson is profiling people often overlooked in the story of the Western frontier. She spoke recently at an event in Crested Butte, Colorado. Here's Colorado Public Radio's Ryan Warner.
1: Nelson suggested revisionist history is the history we learned in the first place.
4: It's basically the narrative of white Easterners moving westward in covered wagons with a nuclear family in tow, engaging with a series of challenges, indigenous peoples, nature sometimes, disease, and overcoming all of those challenges, and that they are the ideal Americans.
1: In The Westerners, Nelson profiles people who don't fit that mold. Pioneer Polly Bemis trafficked from China to Idaho. 19th century Santa Fe saloon owner Maria Gertrudis Barcelo. And Sacagawea.
4: I read through the Lewis and Clark journals. They mention her more than 150 times. And she is always doing something or saying something. Digging for vegetables. She was bringing botanical specimens to Clark and explaining what they were. My favorite part, when they arrive on the western coast, they set up camp a couple miles away from the ocean, and she yells at William Clark, "You are going to take me to go see the ocean. I did not travel all this way not to see the ocean."
1: Nelson says it's more important than ever to elevate a fuller picture of the frontier.
4: This erasure of history is really common with authoritarian regimes. They want one version of history. And the frontier myth helps with that. There's only one white pioneer. There is only one kind of story of American greatness.
1: 2.5 centuries in, a chance to ask, what stories do we carry forward? For NPR News, I'm Ryan Warner in Crested Butte, Colorado.
0: It's Here and Now.
5: Thanks so much for being here today. This is 90.1 KERA News. Really appreciate your company. I'm Joe Cozera. I had the privilege of sitting in for Bella Cyrus this week. Bella returns Monday. U.S. employers added fewer jobs than expected last month, and the unemployment rate fell, but only because a large number of people stopped looking for work. Justin Martin will be in with that story beginning at 3:06 here on KERA News. And don't forget, take us along with you on your Independence Day weekend on the KERA app.
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0: It's Here and Now. And happy Independence Day weekend. For millions of Americans, July 4th means one thing, firing up that grill. But our next guest says our love of the iconic American meal, the hamburger, is killing the planet. Michael Grunwald is an award-winning journalist and author of We Are Eating the Earth, The Race to Fix Our Food System and Save Our Climate. He argues that agriculture is a massive and overlooked contributor to climate change. And he joins us now. Mike, welcome.
7: Thanks for having me, Indira.
0: So, Mike, you write that when we bite into that burger this weekend, we're actually eating the Amazon rainforest. I mean, that's a pretty heavy charge for a holiday cookout. Explain.
7: You know, you hear a lot about how cattle are a problem.

0: problem because they burp and fart all that methane, and that is true. But the real problem is that, yeah, cattle are eating the earth. About one of every 3 acres of this planet is either pasture or it's growing crops for cattle to eat. Even though it's only about 2% of the world's calories come from beef and 5% of its protein. So yeah, cattle are the baddies, no matter how delicious they taste.
1: So explain why a beef burger is so much worse for the planet than, say, the hot dogs or the chicken wings that we put on the grill.
0: Well, look, meat in general is going to eat more of the earth than plants, right? Cattle are just spectacularly inefficient. They use about 10 times as much land as chickens, and they generate about 10 times as many emissions. So, you know, the average American eats about 3 burgers a week. If it was only 2 burgers, we would save a Massachusetts worth of land every year.
1: Wow. Okay, so that little of a change on our part would make that much of a difference. You write in your book that because cattle and other graziers like sheep need so much space that we're clearing a soccer field's worth of carbon-rich tropical forest every 6 seconds to make room for them. Is that accurate?
0: Agriculture is really big, and our cattle right now occupy an area of land that's about twice the size of South America. Again, it's also meat and factory farming is creating water pollution and water shortages, right? The Colorado River is being sucked dry to grow alfalfa to feed to cattle. You know, it's the leading driver of deforestation. It's really, you know, in so many ways, if you care about the planet, you start with beef. It's like there are 1.5 billion coal plants with tails walking around the earth.
1: In the afterword of the paperback edition of your book coming out this September, you argue that we might solve this problem if there were more investment in food technology like meat substitutes. Why is that not happening?
0: I mean, remember, there was this big excitement over Beyond Meat and Impossible Foods in about 2019, where suddenly Beyond Meat went to $250 a share and was worth a third as much as Tyson Foods. And, you know, it's kind of an incredible technological achievement to make a plant-based burger that's 80% as good and only 50% more expensive than the real thing. But that's a tough business model. So with some investment, you could imagine that it'll get better, it'll get cheaper, it can even get healthier in the same way that electric cars have begun to start replacing fossil fuel cars. You could see, you know, greener, more environmentally friendly burgers replacing the animal-based burgers.
1: All right. What about the people who care about the planet, who say, I only buy grass-fed beef and only American beef, so it's not being raised over there in the Amazon? Is that a sustainable choice?
0: Well, you know, I hate to say it, but if what you care about is the environment, grass-fed beef is worse than conventional factory farm beef. And first of all beef is grass-fed. The difference is that factory farm beef spend their last few months in a feedlot, so they're alive not as long, so they don't burp as much methane. And the main thing is they just use much less land, so they eat much less of the earth.
1: Mike, I do have to push back here. Some listeners are probably thinking CEOs and pop stars fly on private jets and I'm supposed to feel guilty about my burger? I mean, fossil fuels from transportation, cars, planes, ships, they're responsible for 2/3 of global emissions. So is focusing on the backyard grill a distraction from the much larger volume of carbon coming from fossil fuels?
0: Well, you know, I don't need beef, but I eat chicken and I fly way too much. So we all have an impact on the planet. It's just a question of whether you want to decide to have a little less. And it does turn out that eating less beef and actually wasting less food are two pretty good ways that you can reduce your impact. In fact, Project Drawdown, which sort of ranks climate solutions, has both, you know, moving towards plant-based diets and reducing food waste in the top 5. So yeah, I mean, by far eating less beef, even if it doesn't mean eating no beef, is the most earth positive thing you can do with your diet.
1: Mike Grunwald is the author of We Are Eating the Earth, The Race to Fix Our Food System and Save Our Climate. The paperback with a new afterword comes out this September. Mike, thanks so much for joining us.
0: Oh, thanks for having me, Indira.
1: Here and Now is a production of NPR and WBUR. I'm Indira Lakshmanan in Boston.
2: And I'm Scott Tong in Washington, D.C. 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

0: A massive paper trail is pulling back the curtain on the nation's top public health agency. Newly released emails show CDC leaders faced heavy political pressure over major health decisions, giving us a rare look at the battle over science inside the government. I'm Justin Martin. So glad you're spending part of your day with us tomorrow as we dive into those messages and what they mean tomorrow morning on 90.1 KERA News. Or you can ask your smart speaker to play KERA. We're heading toward a high near 98 this afternoon, though a spotty shower could pop up later in the day. That rain shouldn't stick around long, though. Wrapping up early tonight to leave us with clear skies and a warm low around 78. All Things Considered is next on 90.1 KERA News.
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0: House Democrats say fundraisers linked to President Trump may have tricked donors into sending money from it meant for organizing America's 250th anniversary to a separate Trump-backed group. Conduct, they say, could amount to wire fraud. I'm Justin Martin. This is All Things Considered. Average wages in the U.S. have risen 3.5% from 1 year ago, but economists are not excited.
6: Unfortunately, almost all of that will likely get eaten up by inflation.
0: New figures from the Labor Department also revealed a job market that's cooling off. The details after the headlines on 90.1 KERA News.
7: Live from NPR News, I'm Lakshmi Singh. It was disclosed this week that President Trump made over $1 billion from crypto businesses last year. Those investments have worked out well for the president, but as NPR's Raphael Nam reports, many investors in those ventures have lost a lot of money.
8: When it comes to cryptocurrencies, Trump has followed a plan similar to the ones he has used during most of his business career. He earns a lot of money, but is careful to protect himself and his family from any downsides. Take a meme coin he launched, or essentially a cryptocurrency based on things like memes or even cartoons. Trump doesn't own the meme coin, he just licenses his name. That earned him over $600 million. The coin itself, though, it has crashed from over $70 at its peak to about a dollar today, leading to big losses for investors. Rafael Nam, NPR News.
7: Hiring slowed to the tune of 57,000 jobs added to payrolls in June. That is less than half of the gains recorded the previous month. The unemployment rate ticked down to 4.2%. The latest report signals companies are cautious about the labor market's stability as the inflation rate remains at a three-month high. At the close, the Dow was up nearly 600 points. The Nasdaq was down more than 200 points. Extreme daytime heat in much of the eastern U.S. is likely to set records, but as NPR Scott Newman tells us, experts say the warm nighttime temperatures are also a health concern.
9: Daytime highs are expected to reach into the 100s for parts of the mid-Atlantic through the end of the week. Ashley Ward, director of the Heat Policy Innovation Hub at Duke University's Nicholas Institute, says climate change is not only bringing hotter days,

0: but hotter nights too. And that's worrisome, she says.
1: We're not getting the opportunity for recovery overnight.
0: Roughly 35 million Americans do not have air conditioning installed in their homes, making them more vulnerable to heat exhaustion and heat stroke. Scott Newman, NPR News.
2: Syrian health officials say at least 6 people are dead after an explosive device detonated in a cafe in Damascus. NPR's Ruth Sherlock reports.
3: The bomb detonated at a cafe close to the main courthouse. Video footage from the scene showed several injured people lying on the ground. Syria's state-run television said dozens of people were wounded. No group has immediately claimed responsibility for the attack. In comments carried on Syrian state media, the Damascus governor, Maher Idlibi, said the blast was caused by a crudely made improvised explosive device. The extremist Islamic State group operates cells in Syria, and the attack comes as Syrian President Ahmed al-Sharia seeks to consolidate control of Syria after ousting dictator Bashar al-Assad following more than 14 years of civil war.
2: It's NPR.
4: At 3:04, I'm William Padmore for KERA News. Texas is leading the nation in proposed natural gas power plants built to serve AI data centers, according to a new report. KERA's Emmanuel Rivas reports the projection is raising concerns about pollution and public health.
5: Texas accounts for 32 proposed gas-fired power plants built to directly supply electricity to AI data centers, according to a new Environmental Integrity Project report. Jen Dugan with the EIP says the projects could increase greenhouse gas emissions and other air pollutants as electricity demand continues to grow.
6: Where data centers are built, they should be powered by clean energy, including solar farms and wind turbines with ample battery storage systems for when weather conditions are poor. They should not be powered with dirty gas or coal.
5: The report calls for more public oversight and renewable energy sources as projects move through the permitting process. For KERA News, I'm Emmanuel Rivas.
4: Residents are pushing back on a proposed data center that would pull up water from Cedar Creek Lake in Henderson County. Ashley Cook is an attorney and Henderson County property owner. She says the data center would compromise the water supply that serves millions of residents.
7: I think everyone would agree that that's not a great place for a data center.
4: The reservoir provides North Texas with most of its drinking water. And if you're planning to go fishing at the popular Boys Ranch Lake in Bedford for the holiday, you're in luck. Officials are restoring fish stock there after a major die-off last year. A city spokesperson says fishing is allowed as long as what's caught is released. About 350 adult bluegill and 300 young largemouth bass have been reintroduced so far. I'm William Padmore for KERA News.
8: 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Ben Abbott believes that investing in neighborhoods and strengthening community connections contributes to a city where families and businesses can flourish. Hello, Ben.
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10: 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I'm Juana Summers.
11: And I'm Mary Louise Kelly. Ukrainian rescue teams spent much of today digging through debris left by a massive overnight attack. Russia aimed about 500 drones, about 70 missiles at Kyiv. But despite Russia's most recent large-scale attack, the war between Russia and Ukraine is largely at a stalemate. A stalemate might not be the word to describe the U.S. war with Iran, but like Ukraine, Iran has managed to give a global power a run for its money. What do these two conflicts tell us about the limits of modern military might? That's a question I explored with NPR international correspondent Joanna Kakissis and national security correspondent Greg Myrie. We were speaking on NPR's national security podcast, Sources and Methods. Joanna, it sounds like y'all have had an awful night last night. Missile strikes, drone strikes, the worst in weeks. Tell us what we should know.
12: Yeah, it was very, very loud, and it was a long night, I have to tell you. Ukraine's Air Force was able to intercept most of the drones, but the missiles, a lot of the missiles got through, about a third of them, and they hit lots of targets, about 20 sites around the city. Most of the
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1: If this Russian assault, you know, this mega one, it sounds like y'all lived through last night, is maybe Vladimir Putin's answer to Ukraine's drone assaults inside Russia. I mean, I've been watching. Putin has been under real pressure with Ukrainian strikes hitting refineries, hitting Moscow, hitting all the way east in Siberia.
2: What's going on? Let me just go back a few days and say, like, yes, Vladimir Putin has acknowledged these strikes. There are real problems in Russia now because of these strikes. Russia's defense ministry today said, yes, these overnight strikes that we experienced last night were in retaliation for the long-range strikes. And they said that, you know, they suggested that more were to come.
1: Greg, what we're seeing in Ukraine, what it has managed to do against Russia, against a larger army with more money, more weapons, is remarkable. What we are seeing with Iran right now, Iran managing to stand up to the United States, which has more weapons and more money and a much bigger military, is that equally remarkable?
3: Yeah, I think so in a lot of ways. I mean, both wars have their own dynamics, but you can see this where we're seeing the weaker military, the underdog, if you will, not only able to keep fighting, but to fight effectively and even get the upper hand in some cases. Perhaps the best example I can give is consider two bodies of water, the Black Sea and the Strait of Hormuz in the Gulf. You know, Russia had full control of the Black Sea at the start of this full-scale invasion back in 2022. It cut off Ukraine's ability to export grain and its other agricultural products, absolutely essential to Ukraine's economy. And Ukraine had no navy, and yet they kept finding ways to keep fighting. They shot some missiles from land and hit some Russian ships that got too close. They've opened a channel so they could export, and they keep pushing the Russian navy back further and further in the Black Sea. The parallel, of course, is in the Gulf, in the Strait of Hormuz, where we've heard President Trump talk about sinking more than 150 Iranian naval vessels. They have no, again, traditional ships left.
1: He keeps telling us that Iran's navy has been wiped out, and I keep trying to square that with the fact that it appears to still be pretty tough to get through the Strait of Hormuz.
3: Well, that's precisely the point.
1: Do you think we're going to start thinking differently about who emerges from a war as conqueror and who emerges as conquered? I mean, I'm thinking it feels fair to argue that Iran has managed to emerge stronger from this war with the U.S., at least in certain ways. What about Ukraine, though? I mean, where the war has certainly transformed that country, where they have made all kinds of progress on the battlefield, but the war is obviously ongoing and has deeply wounded that country.
3: Absolutely. And so I think to think of it just in binary terms, winning or losing is probably not the right way to think about these things. Ukraine has suffered terribly in the war in terms of the people, soldiers and civilians killed and wounded, the damage to the economy. But it's also learned great resilience, great innovation, playing a role in the security of Europe that others would not have anticipated a few years ago. I think in some ways, those who survived this war and Ukraine as a country can come out much, much stronger. And you could make that point about Iran, too. I don't want to make a direct comparison. Ukraine is a Western democracy. Iran is a Shiite theocracy that has greatly abused the rights of its own people and killed thousands of them. But certainly Iran has also dug deep and found a resilience that it didn't have. It looked like it was in terrible shape before this war. With its protests and the government killing protesters, the economic crisis, it now its leadership and its military feel emboldened in a way that they didn't months ago.
2: If I could jump in there, you know, at the beginning of this war, if you'd mentioned that Ukraine was going to be exporting weapons, people would have laughed at you. And that's exactly what they're getting ready to do now. And because of the Iran war, Middle Eastern countries were like burning the phone lines here. Can we have your interceptor drones? Because these interceptor drones, they cost like $1,000. They're like 3D printed out. They look like toy rockets. They literally look like toy, they're the size of a big bottle of water. And they could take out these Shahed drones.

0: that Iran makes and that Russia has the blueprint for and is making them themselves. So everybody started calling the Ukrainians and saying, can you help us? And I'm just saying, like, in 2022, nobody was saying that. And all of a sudden, Ukraine finds itself as the innovator in military defense tech right now.
1: It was NPR's Joanna Kakissis and Greg Myrie speaking on our national security podcast, Sources and Methods. 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
2: Much of the country is baking this summer, but the job market just turned cold. U.S. employers added only 57,000 jobs in June. That's less than half as many as the month before. The unemployment rate did inch down last month, but that is only because hundreds of thousands of people dropped out of the workforce. NPR's Scott Horsley joins us now. Hey there.
3: Hi, Juana.
2: So, Scott, if I remember correctly, this spring it looked like the job market was picking up speed. So what's behind the summer slowdown?
3: Yeah, these numbers can bounce around a lot, so you don't want to jump to too many conclusions after just one bad report. But if you were looking for fireworks from the Labor Department today, what you got instead was a dud. Restaurants and retailers cut jobs last month. There was only a trickle of new jobs in manufacturing. Even healthcare, which had been a reliable source of employment gain, saw below average hiring last month. And what's more, the jobs numbers for April and May were revised down, wiping out a total of 74,000 jobs we thought were added during the two previous months. Chief Economist Daniel Zhao of the job search website Glassdoor says what looked to be a labor market that was picking up steam now seems more like it's treading water.
4: We aren't necessarily seeing a sharp deterioration that would raise alarm bells, but we're also stuck a little bit. We're not really seeing that reacceleration that I think would get workers really excited about the current job market.
3: And in fact, more than 700,000 people gave up looking for work last month. People who are not looking for work don't count as unemployed, and that's why the jobless rate inched down to 4.2%.
2: And Scott, why are so many people doing that? I mean, leaving the workforce.
3: Well, it looks like a lot of would-be workers are getting discouraged. You know, more than 27% of the people who are out of work have been unemployed for more than 6 months. And with so little turnover, it's hard for folks to get a foot in the door. Now, some of the drop is also what you'd expect to see in an aging population. You know, thousands of baby boomers are retiring every day. But we're also seeing dropouts among people in their prime working years. So that's not a good sign. Now, there was one positive note in today's jobs report. The unemployment rate for young people aged 20 to 24 actually came down a little bit. Zhao says that is encouraging for new college graduates.
4: The class of 2026 is entering a slightly better job market than their peers from last year. And granted, it's never easy for new grads to enter the job market and really find that first job. But this is a case where there's a little bit of a silver lining to today's report.
3: Unemployment on those young people is still elevated, though, 7.1% compared to an overall rate of 4.2%.
2: And what about wages for people who do have jobs or paychecks keeping pace with today's rising prices?
3: In general, no, they're not. Average wages in June were up 3.5% from a year ago. That's a little better than the month before. But since the war with Iran started, prices have been climbing even faster than that. So Zhao says the average worker's pay is no match for the rising cost of living.
4: We have seen that wage growth has been on the softer side in the last few months. And unfortunately, almost all of that will likely get eaten up by inflation.
3: The new chairman of the Federal Reserve, Kevin Warsh, has promised that he and his colleagues will bring prices under control, even if they have to raise interest rates to do so. But after the lackluster jobs report today, investors think it's less likely the Fed will raise interest rates at its next meeting later this month. This is one of those times when bad news for job seekers turns out to be good news for the stock market. The Dow Jones Industrial Average jumped nearly 600 points today.
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1: A major clinical trial is underway to fight the current deadly strain of Ebola. The study will test two different treatments alongside a preventative drug to see if they can safely stop the virus from spreading. I'm Justin Martin. Thanks for keeping me company today. In about 10 minutes, we'll take a closer look at how this medical research could help save lives on 90.1 KERA News.
2: Did you know North Texas is home to the only original copy of the Declaration of Independence west of the Mississippi?
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1: Temperatures are climbing right up to a high near 98 this afternoon. There is a small chance you'll run into a late shower, but that should wrap up early tonight as we drop to a low around 78. That leaves us wide open for an even hotter Friday when we hit high near 99 by tomorrow afternoon. 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
0: Live from NPR News in Washington, I'm Janine Herbst. Iran is enjoying an unexpected windfall after the Trump administration lifted sanctions on the country's oil sales, a move that's expected to unlock billions of dollars for the regime. NPR's Jackie Northam has more.
6: Lifting long-standing sanctions on its oil exports was a key demand by Iran during recent peace negotiations with the U.S. and could pull in between $8 and $10 billion for the regime while the agreement is in effect until August 21st. President Trump defended lifting oil sanctions, saying in exchange, Iran agreed to open the Strait of Hormuz. Bob McNally, president of Rapidan Energy Group, says the president had little choice.
7: This is a ransom payment for oil. Iran took Hormuz hostage, and we had to pay Iran to release the hostage.
6: There's been pushback by Iran hawks who say the regime will use money from oil sales to build up its military and proxies in the region. Jackie Northam, NPR News.
0: Dangerous record-breaking heat and humidity is hitting a large swath of the country, from the Ohio Valley to the Northeast and the Mid-Atlantic. Megan Borowski is a meteorologist with the Florida Public Radio Emergency Network.
8: It's all tied to a dome of high pressure that's building over the eastern half of the United States, and that air is sinking. And as it sinks, it warms. And so also with the sinking air, our warm air is going to be trapped at the surface.
0: The heat's disrupting travel and forcing localities to take precautions, including opening cooling centers. The National Weather Service says temperatures hit 100 in Central Park in New York City this afternoon at 2 p.m., 101 in Philadelphia, and also 101 in Washington, D.C. All of this is ahead of the 4th of July holiday weekend of parades, picnics, and concerts. 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
9: At 3:32, I'm William Padmore from KERA News. Texas is leading the nation in proposed natural gas power plants built to serve AI data centers, according to a new report. KERA's Emmanuel Rivas reports the projection is raising concerns about pollution and public health.
10: Texas accounts for 32 proposed gas-fired power plants built to directly supply electricity to AI data centers, according to a new Environmental Integrity Project report. Jen Dugan with the EIP says the projects could increase greenhouse gas emissions and other air pollutants as electricity demand continues to grow.
11: Where data centers are built, they should be powered by clean energy, including solar farms and wind turbines with ample battery storage systems for when weather conditions are poor. They should not be powered with dirty gas or coal.
10: The report calls for more public oversight and renewable energy sources as projects move through the permitting process. For KERA News, I'm Emmanuel Rivas.
9: Residents are pushing back on a proposed data center that would pull up water from Cedar Creek Lake in Henderson County. Ashley Cook is an attorney and Henderson County property owner. She says the data center would compromise the water supply that serves millions of residents.
12: I think everyone would agree that that's not a great place for a data center. The reservoir provides North Texas with most of its drinking water. And if you're planning on going fishing at the popular Boys Ranch Lake in Bedford for the holiday, you're in luck. Officials are restoring fish stock there after a major die-off last year. A city spokesperson says fishing is allowed as long as what's caught is released. About 350 adult bluegill and 300 young largemouth bass have been reintroduced so far. I'm William Padmore for KERA News.
13: 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A boxer-turned-actor says those two things are more alike than you think, and John Cusack says anything. Join us for this week's news quiz from NPR.
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17: 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I'm Juana Summers.
18: And I'm Scott Detrow. For weeks, Ebola has been spreading in the Democratic Republic of Congo with no specialized treatments. That changed today. The first patient received an experimental treatment as part of clinical trials testing two drugs. Health officials hope these could help turn the tide against an outbreak that has already sickened more than 1,400 people and killed more than 430. NPR Global Health correspondent Jonathan Lambert is here with the latest. Hi, John.
19: Hey, Scott.
18: So this outbreak is new, but Ebola is not new. Why aren't there drugs available already?
19: So there are approved treatments for Ebola, but not for the kind of Ebola that's spreading now. It's a rarer species called Mundibuzo. It's only caused two other outbreaks before this one, in 2007 and 2012. And it's pretty different than the more common species, and so it's not clear whether existing treatments will work, hence the clinical trials.
18: Tell me more about these drugs that they're testing now.
19: So there are two, and both would be given intravenously through an IV. One is a drug that you might remember from COVID. It's an antiviral called remdesivir. It's made by the American drug company Gilead Sciences. During the pandemic, it was used to treat patients in the hospital, to somewhat mixed effect. But it was actually developed to work against lots of different kinds of viruses, including Ebola.
18: Okay, what about the other drug?
19: It's a monoclonal antibody with the catchy name of MBP-134. Monoclonal antibodies are basically lab-made proteins that are designed to mimic the immune system's natural defenses. This one was designed from antibodies from a patient infected with a different species of Ebola, but there is some lab data to suggest that it could work against Mundibuzo. The drug is made by a U.S. company called MapBio. It got lots of support from the U.S. government in developing the drug, and the U.S. government is donating all the doses necessary to do the clinical trial.
18: So how will the trial actually work?
19: So researchers will be testing whether each drug alone, as well as the two drugs in combination, improve survival in Ebola patients. And they'll compare that with patients who get the kind of basic supportive care that's available now, things like replacing lost fluids through an IV. Right now, there's only one clinic that's enrolling patients in the trial, but health officials say that they plan to expand to more clinics in the coming weeks.
18: Any sense how long it would take before researchers know whether these drugs are working?
19: So that depends on a few factors. Here's WHO's research and development lead, Vasi Morthy, at a press conference this morning.
20: From what we see at the moment, this is going to take some time. So we shouldn't expect that this is going to be over in weeks. It will take some months. It could go even into next year. It could be that we need over 1,000 patients enrolled in the trial until we get a definitive answer. That will be earlier if there's a very high efficacy from the trial.
19: In other words, if the drug is super effective, that'll become pretty clear pretty quickly. Mm-hmm. And the lower the effectiveness, the longer it'll take. But there's also another wrinkle. This species of Ebola appears to be slightly less deadly than other species. If that's truly the case, it could also lengthen the trial, since it'll be tougher to tell whether people are getting better because of the drug or whether they would have gotten better on their own without the drug.
18: So let's just assume optimism, assume that the trial shows these treatments are effective. What difference could that make in the outbreak?
19: An effective treatment would be really huge. It would help reduce the death toll in this outbreak that really shows no signs of slowing down. But that'll only happen if patients can actually access the drug, which is a real question. Prices and availability will be negotiated in the coming months between governments and drug companies, and WHO says that they're trying to expand access as much as they can.
18: NPR's Jonathan Lambert, thanks so much.
19: Thank you.
3: The U.S. telecasts of this summer's World Cup games are drawing a record number of viewers. Fox Sports, which broadcasts the games in English, reports an average of 5 million viewers across 72 group stage matches. And Telemundo says nearly half of all World Cup viewers in the country are watching its Spanish language broadcasts. NPR's Mandalit Del Barco has more.
21: Last night, fans celebrated as the U.S. men's national soccer team knocked out Bosnia-Herzegovina's team 2-0 during the latest round of the Copa Mundial, as it's known in Spanish. At Cafe Brazil in Culver City, California, Giselle Rosas and her mother Graciela Reyes, both born in Mexico, cheered for the U.S. team along with Telemundo's famously exuberant announcer.
22: It's Andres Cantor.
23: Oh, yeah, that's the best part for everybody. Go!
24: You think it's more fun to watch in Spanish?
23: Yes, 1,000,000%. More enthusiastic.
25: We like the excitement, the feeling, the sentiment, the ambience. It's just so different. It's a night and day difference.
21: That kind of passion to date has translated to an average per match of 4.6 million World Cup viewers of Spanish language sportscasts on Telemundo and Peacock streaming services, according to NBC Universal.
26: This is the most watched World Cup ever in Spanish language in this country. The numbers are just mind-blowing, really.
21: Miguel Lorenzo is a senior vice president at Telemundo Deportes.
26: Basically, half of the country of the United States is watching the World Cup in Spanish on Telemundo. But we also know that only 20% of the U.S. population is Hispanic. We're seeing audiences that are bilingual, that are Spanish dominant, that speak English, enjoying World Cup coverage.
21: According to Nielsen ratings, 20% of Telemundo's World Cup viewers are not fluent Spanish speakers. And Lorenzo says overall, the viewership on its telecast has increased by 122% since the 2022 World Cup games. He says excitement has been highest for the winning matches by Mexico and the U.S. And after last night's games, the network's social media platform surpassed a record-breaking 1 billion views.
26: I can't tell you how many comments I've seen where people are saying, I don't speak a lick of Spanish, but I want to watch it on Telemundo because it just sounds more exciting. And maybe by the end of the World Cup, I'll learn Spanish. Joy and excitement and drama. It's language agnostic. It's universal.
21: Unlike Fox, which runs commercials during hydration breaks for the players, Telemundo keeps its cameras on the field. That's something very much appreciated by fans like comedian Trevor Noah, who's been hosting World Cup watch parties on his YouTube channel.
27: We're seeing the players on the pitch discussing what's happening. You see which coach is more stressed. You see who's thinking like some players are tapping each other on the back. This is part of the game.
28: Yes.
27: I feel like when you cut to ads.
28: Yes, you're taking away from the game.
27: Yeah, but you lose this. So shout out again, Telemundo. Really, really amazing coverage.
21: No matter what network they watch, World Cup fans are hoping their team gets a similar reaction past winners have gotten. Mandalit Del Barco, NPR News, Los Angeles.

0: 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If you don't have access to a pool this summer, why not rent someone else's? NPR's Stephen Bisaha reports that backyard pool rentals are a growing part of the sharing economy.
1: To state the obvious, Alabama summers get hot.
2: There was no, like, hanging out outside unless you were in a pool.
1: Megan Clopton lives just outside Birmingham, and two summers ago, she saw her friend post online that her pool was available to rent using a platform called Swimply.
2: So I thought, just kind of on a whim, like, why don't we split the cost and go spend the day at the pool with the kids? And they had a blast. It was a lot of fun.
3: Jump to daddy.
4: There you go. Gotcha.
1: Swimply is one of a small but growing number of Airbnb-style companies that lets you rent private pools. Clopton prefers privacy and space versus using a crowded public pool, and she became a repeat renter.
2: We did a full birthday party there, and that was tons of fun.
1: That rental cost about $380. That got 30 guests 3 hours of pool time. And the owner of that pool is Jasmine Lawson.
5: We host over 1,000 guests a summer here.
1: Over 1,000 guests?
5: Yes, it's wild, and it grows every single year.
1: Her 8-foot-deep pool is shaded by tall trees and comes with a twisting slide, water guns, and a catalog of 50 pool floats to choose from.
5: And our infamous unicorn sprinkler, which is always a hit.
1: Think a human-sized inflatable unicorn with water spraying from the horn. Lawson gives all her guests a walkthrough when they arrive and a few rules, like no standing on the slide.
5: And then I go upstairs and work, and I let them have the space all to themselves. But if they ever need anything, I'm right down here helping them as soon as I can.
1: Some listings offer more privacy, like self-check-in. Renting her pool earns Lawson some extra income. She charges $50 an hour for up to 5 guests, and it goes up from there. That helps cover the cost of the pool itself, because owning a pool is not cheap.
5: Well, when you own a pool, every time you turn around, something happens, and it's $1,000.
6: The idea was just like, hey, rent out your pool just to cover its expenses.
1: Bunham Laskin founded Swimply in 2019.
6: And now we have owners earning over 6 figures from their backyard.
1: The company says it has about 275,000 reservations so far this year. And while Airbnb is often used by out-of-towners, Swimply is more often used locally. People reserve pools nearby. Laskin says the company has done better during tough times when people need an affordable nearby getaway.
6: I mean, we really became big for the first time during the pandemic, where travel was impossible and people more than ever needed a way to supplement their income.
1: Now, renting out a swimming pool comes with an important and possibly expensive question. Who's responsible if someone gets hurt?
7: I mean, because swimming pools are so dangerous.
1: Lindsay Cameron researches the gig and sharing economy at the University of Pennsylvania's Wharton School of Business. She says this responsibility question has been playing out in courts regarding other kinds of sharing economy companies.
7: Because there's not an employer, you know, as one typically thinks of, that you can say you have responsibility for the products that you're putting out into the world.
1: Swimply says it covers up to $1 million in liability, similar to Airbnb's policy. Jasmine Lawson in Birmingham says she hasn't had any incident in the 3 years she's rented out her pool.
5: You'll need to come down and give a Band-Aid every once in a while, but nothing serious.
1: And that's with weekends with 3 or 4 bookings back to back. This weekend, she's got an all-day 4th of July party booked, and she'll be ready with pool noodles, the grill, and plenty of floats. Stephen Bisaha, NPR News.
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9: Donald Trump made more than $1 billion from crypto last year. But while the Trump family cleaned up, thousands of everyday investors who brought into those exact same digital coins are now facing massive losses. I'm Justin Martin. So glad you're sharing your afternoon with us. In about 20 minutes, I hope you'll join us for a look at who's getting hit the hardest on 90.1 KERA News.
10: There's been a fourth death connected to the Tarrant County Jail in less than 2 weeks, and another family wants answers. KERA News spoke with a county commissioner.
11: Every family whose loved one dies while under the care, control, and custody deserves the truth.
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9: We're looking at a high near 98 to carry us through the rest of the day. A stray shower or two could cross the area later this afternoon, but it shouldn't linger past mid-evening, giving way to a mostly clear night, low around 78. Ships are returning to the Strait of Hormuz after last week's attacks, but traffic remains below normal. Shipping experts say uncertainty in the region is still disrupting one of the world's busiest trade routes. And Don Huffines is our new comptroller. Governor Greg Abbott today appointed the former Republican state senator to fill the job through the end of the year. Stay with KERA News as we learn more. 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

0: The city were hit. Most were apartment buildings. In a statement, Russia's Ministry of Defense said the overnight strikes on Kyiv were aimed at military and energy sites. Russia is facing fuel shortages after weeks of long-range drone strikes by Ukraine on oil depots and refineries. U.S.-led talks to end Russia's war on Ukraine have stalled as the Trump administration has focused on the Iran war. Joanna Kakissis, NPR News, Kyiv.
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2: At 4:04, I'm William Padmore for KERA News. A new report warns Texas could see a sharp increase in pollution as AI data centers fuel demand for natural gas power plants. Researchers at the Environmental Integrity Project identified 32 proposed facilities across the state. Lead author Griffin Bird says the report provides a snapshot of what's being proposed.
3: We're trying to provide people a full picture of what companies are saying, what they're planning, what they're saying to state regulators about their plans for these facilities.
2: The report recommends expanding renewable energy instead of new gas-fired plants. 4th of July weekend is coming up, which means crowded airports and traffic. But KERA's Alexis Jones reports this year travelers... 4th of July weekend is coming up, which means crowded airports and traffic. But KERA's Alexis Jones reports this year travelers also have to contend with the World Cup.
4: Two FIFA games are scheduled in Arlington over the holiday weekend. Australia faces off against Egypt on Friday at 1, and two undetermined teams will play Monday afternoon. That's all on top of America's 250th birthday. The TSA expects to screen almost 560,000 passengers at FW and almost 100,000 at Love Field through July 6. The agency will send national deployment officers, canine teams, and other specialized units to certain airports across the country. To ensure smooth travel, arrive early to the airport, verify flights directly with your airline, monitor updates, and pack smart. For KERA News, I'm Alexis Jones.
2: And if you're planning on going fishing at the popular Boys Ranch Lake in Bedford for the holiday, you are in luck. Officials are restoring fish stock there after a major die-off last year. A city spokesman says fishing is allowed as long as what's caught is released. I'm William Padmore for KERA News.
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7: 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I'm Scott Detrow.
8: And I'm Juana Summers. In a stunning financial disclosure this week, President Trump revealed he made more than $1 billion last year from cryptocurrency businesses. But in terms of the investors who bought into those cryptocurrencies, they ended up losing a substantial amount of money. And to help us unpack all of this, I'm joined by NPR senior business editor Raphael Nam. Hi there.
9: Hey, Juana.
8: Hey, so help us understand how Trump made so much money last year from cryptocurrencies.
9: Essentially, Trump has gone back to the blueprint that has earned him so much money as a businessman. Effectively, find ways to earn a lot of money, but make sure to protect himself and his family from any downsides. And he does this mainly through two ways. Licensing his name, because he knows his name has a lot of value, especially to his supporters, and making his money upfront.
8: Okay, so in the past, he might have, say, put his name on wine or steaks or real estate. How does this strategy work with his crypto businesses?
9: Sure. Let's go through each of the two main ways. In the first case, he licensed his name to a cryptocurrency, or more specifically, a meme coin that's called Trump, obviously. Meme coins, for those who haven't heard the term, are essentially cryptocurrencies that are based on silly things like memes or even cartoons. That licensing deal made him over $600 million. That's a substantial amount of money. But unfortunately, for investors who bought into this meme coin, they ended up doing really badly because it crashed in value. It went from over $70 to just over a dollar, and that's obviously a huge fall. But Trump benefited anyway. He has his royalty deals. He can make money from each transaction. And I talked to Gary Kalman, an executive director at Transparency International, who explained it this way.
10: He's not.

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1: Rumors are flying that Taylor Swift is getting married tomorrow at Madison Square Garden. And according to Page Six, the massive guest list features a pretty surprising hometown lineup.
2: What we know so far is 1,000 guests and just a huge party. And apparently the Knicks are invited to the wedding too.
1: I'm Justin Martin. Thanks for hanging out today. 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

Tonight starts mostly clear with a low around 70 up, and that 78 rather. That lingering warmth should carry right into the morning, giving the heat a major head start before we climb to a high near 99 by tomorrow afternoon. Commercial shipping through the Strait of Hormuz is beginning to recover after recent attacks, but traffic remains well below normal, and shipping analysts say the situation is still unstable. Governor Greg Abbott has appointed former State Senator Don Huffines as Texas comptroller. He'll serve the rest of the year before facing voters in November. Stay with KERA News as we learn more. You can also listen on the KERA app.

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1: It's a yearly question. Where can you enjoy the 4th of July fireworks without the crowds and the traffic?
2: And we have just an incredible view. There's nothing obstructing it. You got the whole thing.
1: I'm Justin Martin. In about 15 minutes, we'll uncover a few secret places in North Texas to catch the fireworks on 9.1 KERA News.
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5: Perhaps the most reluctant politician we've ever had also happens to have been our first president. 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
1: We're looking at a mostly clear night ahead with warm low dropping to around 78 degrees this evening. That warm air sticks around to push tomorrow's high near 99 with some sunshine before a mostly clear night tomorrow leaves us at 79 degrees. 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
1: At 4:44, thanks for listening to 90.1 KERA News. I'm Justin Martin. 4th of July fireworks light up the skies across North Texas this week. KERA's Alexis Jones and Trace Powell have been viewing spots for those who want to take in the displays but avoid the crowds and traffic.
2: So, Alexis, in addition to celebrating our nation's 250th birthday, North Texas is also celebrating the World Cup at the FIFA Fan Fest in Fair Park. Now, their party includes fireworks after the final match on July 3rd. And if you want a front row seat to them, believe it or not, the best place to view them is at Samuel Grand Amphitheater during the intermission of Shakespeare Dallas's performance of Alice in Wonderland. The outdoor theater is just right across the highway from where the Fair Park fireworks are happening. You'll get a fantastic view without all the crowds and traffic.
3: You know, I'm right there with you when it comes to crowds. Being my first year in Dallas, I had to really do my research for a local spot to watch the show. And because of my research, I discovered there's a huge 4th of July celebration happening in the heart of Dallas at Clyde Warren Park.
2: Yeah, and if you want to get a little closer to Clyde Warren Park, there are several places where you can view the show without getting into the thick of things. First of all, park on Ross Avenue at one of the lots adjacent to the AT&T Performing Arts Center. And then from there, you can walk over to Strauss Square, where you'll have a great view.
3: And if you want to get even closer, you can walk over to McIntyre Park on Pearl Street in front of the Meyerson.
2: If you want to skip the downtown crowds, head over to Halpern Park. That's Dallas's other deck park for their Independence Day celebration.
3: Halpern Park is actually a great location because it's high above I-35, making it a great spot to watch the fireworks. Here's April Allen. She's the president and CEO of the group that oversees Halpern Park.
4: We have beautiful views because of our vantage point. We're kind of on a high point in a cliff. You'd get beautiful views all the way around DFW from our rooftop, City View Terrace. So there'll be a fun way to see the fireworks happening all across the region.
3: Another big 4th of July blowout is Kaboom Town in Addison, which happens July 3rd, by the way. Besides a huge fireworks display, the event also includes music and an air show. A great way to avoid the crowds and the traffic is to check out the watch parties offered by the bars and restaurants along Beltline Road.
2: One of those restaurants is Nate's Seafood and Steakhouse, and it's at the corner of Midway and Beltline. Owner Jonathan Peck told us how watch parties go down at his family restaurant.
5: We have live music leading up to the fireworks, and then everybody pretty much migrates to the parking lot, and we have just an incredible view. There's nothing obstructing it.
3: Nate's watch parties have another plus, a quick getaway after the fireworks are over.
5: To get home, all you do is just head straight south down Midway, hop on 635, and then go to the highway of your choice, rather than having to try and navigate up and down Beltline. Being located on Midway is going to eliminate a good half hour to 45 minutes from your drive home.
2: Our next stop is the Fort Worth 4th at Panther Pavilion, and that's right along the banks of the Trinity River.
3: So your best bet here is to just avoid the Trinity River altogether and head to a rooftop bar around the city. Lot 12 on Barry or the Annex Lounge on the top floor of the Le Meridian Hotel both have excellent views.
2: Another idea to have in your back pocket is the Coyote Drive-In at Panther Pavilion. It has great unobstructed views and they pause the movies during the fireworks so you can enjoy both shows. And by the time the movie is over, most of the traffic's cleared out.
3: And one final thought concerning traffic. Remember, parking or stopping on the shoulder of the highway to watch fireworks is illegal in Texas.
2: Yes, not only will you get a big fat ticket, but it's also extremely dangerous, so don't do that.
3: For KERA News, I'm Alexis Jones.
2: And I'm Trace Powell.
1: For a list of where to find fireworks around North Texas this weekend, head on over to keranews.org/arts. We're tracking two massive flashpoints on the global stage today. Overnight, Russia hit Ukraine's capital with its biggest air assault since the war began. At the same time, the U.S. is pushing to protect a fragile new peace deal with Iran. I'm Justin Martin. Really glad you're here today. In about 20 minutes, we'll have more on where both of these conflicts stand on 90.1 KERA News.
6: There's been a fourth death connected to the Tarrant County jail in less than 2 weeks, and another family wants answers. KERA News spoke with a county commissioner.
7: Every family whose loved one dies while under the care, control, and custody deserves the truth.
6: Covering Tarrant County jail deaths on 90.1 KERA News.
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1: Escape to the cool comfort of the Meyerson Symphony Center on Independence Day for the Dallas Winds annual Star-Spangled Spectacular. 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
0: 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I'm Scott Detrow.
9: And I'm Juana Summers. As America prepares to mark its 250th birthday this weekend, we were wondering, how do people view the country and the celebrations? NPR's Frank Langfitt attended two very different ones here in the nation's capital to find out.
10: Michael Ock drove in from Northern Virginia earlier this week to see the Trump-sanctioned Great American State Fair on the National Mall. Ock stood on a grassy lawn, taking in the giant Ferris wheel and pavilions promoting U.S. states.
11: Florida, they're talking about the manatees and the nature and all the water and seafood. Texas was the Space Center. They did a really nice job with this. You got to see it, and we probably won't see it again in our lifetime.
10: Like most at the fair, Ock is white. He served as a Marine, and at 63, he's old enough to remember America's last big birthday, bicentennial of 1976.
11: There was a lot of celebration, a lot of camaraderie, a lot of esprit de corps, a lot of patriotism, and everybody was looking out for everybody.
10: The America of today feels less settled, more divided. Ock generally supports President Trump and says some of the nation's divisions are really over the past. For instance, he thinks some liberals focus too much on slavery.
11: It was a different time. We have grown since then. So give people some credit on that.
10: Ock says he served in Iraq and Afghanistan and has traveled extensively abroad. He describes America like this.
11: You know, the United States is a messed up place. It's the best messed up place in the world.
10: Last weekend, I went to an alternative commemoration about a mile from the mall. It was billed as a people-powered vision of America's future.
12: There are these signs that say equality, dignity, democracy, truth, collective freedom, immigration, justice, living wage, and so a very different approach.
10: The crowd was liberal and diverse, but also included some older white folks, such as Nan Raphael. Like Ock, Raphael also served in the military. She played solo piccolo in the U.S. Army field band. Raphael is now 71. She, too, has fond memories of the bicentennial. She recalls celebrating by playing in a big band for hundreds in a park in New Jersey.
13: 4th of July was always my very favorite holiday of the year. It was a holiday that had a lot of meaning because we had built something great.
10: Raphael feels differently now under President Trump. She's angry about everything from the decimation of USAID to the deployment of the National Guard here in the Capitol.
13: I feel like my duty is to protest and protest what this country could be and protest against the direction this country is taking.
10: An NPR PBS News Marist poll out this week suggests that Ock and Raphael are representative of national opinion these days. As the 250th anniversary approaches, more than 90% of Republicans say they are proud or very proud to be an American. Only 45% of Democrats say the same. Todd Bennett is a professor of history at East Carolina University, co-author of The Flag Was Still There, which examines America's 50-year anniversaries.
14: Each of these anniversaries, 2026 and 1976, found the country at a crossroads of some type.
10: The bicentennial came in the wake of Watergate and Vietnam. Bennett says President Gerald Ford handled the celebration well.
14: He did not, for the most part, turn the bicentennial to attempt to use it for his personal and political agenda, despite the fact that 1976 was an election year.
10: Bennett says Ford's speeches were nonpartisan and inclusive. Here's Ford speaking at a naturalization ceremony at Monticello.
15: You came as strangers among us, and you leave here as citizens. equal in fundamental rights, equal before the law, with an equal share in the promise of the future.
10: Pettis says Trump, who also faces a big election in the midterms, seems to be trying to use the 250th to his advantage. On Truth Social, the president called the upcoming July 4th celebration, quote, the most spectacular Trump rally of them all. At the Great American State Fair, a tent promotes Trump investment accounts. And on the main stage, a Republican strategist hosted a politics podcast. NPR reached out to Freedom 250, which organized the fair, but has not heard back. Kicking off the event, President Trump gave what sounded at times like a campaign speech.
16: The American dream is alive again. That's something that nobody thought they'd be saying when you went through that last 4 years of incompetence.
10: Robert Chase is a professor of history at Stony Brook University on Long Island. He came to the fair this week to observe. There were no lines. Crowds were thin.
17: Unfortunately, Donald Trump tried to associate the idea of American freedom and patriotism with himself. And many people were turned off by that, to associate an individual with an idea.
10: An individual who is also unpopular. In an average of recent polls, 57% said they disapproved of the job Trump's doing. Frank Langford, NPR News, on the National Mall in Washington.
0: In Atlanta, about 60,000 runners are preparing for the largest 10K in the country, the 4th of July Peachtree Road Race. This year, though, excessive heat is threatening runners' safety. Amanda Andrews with Georgia Public Broadcasting talked to some racers about how they are preparing for high temperatures.
18: It's just over 90 degrees on a Monday evening as members of the Atlanta Run Club gather for their workout. This practice is a kickoff run for the Peachtree Road Race. Robert Santee is new to the Run Club, and this is his first year competing.
19: I've really been prepping myself, kind of staying in a sauna for about 30 to 40 minutes per run, doing squats and different in-place runs just to kind of get my body used to acclimating and actually breathing in the heat, because I know it's going to be pretty hot come race day.
18: At this practice, club leaders hand out free water, sunscreen, and remind people to stay hydrated.
20: From this day forward, it's only going to get hotter, it's only going to get harder.
18: For the past 6 years, Furhan Merchant has run the Peachtree. He says he starts drinking electrolyte-heavy beverages a few days before July 4th.
21: And then race morning, I wake up extra early, take some extra electrolytes, and then while I'm waiting for the race to start, I drink up again.
18: It's not unusual for Atlanta to get to 90 degrees in July, but not early in the day. So by 10:30, race organizers will stop any runner who hasn't finished and clear the road, says Rich Kanaw, director of the road race. They've also set up medical tents along the route, he says.
22: We do expect that unless people heed our warnings, we will see more people in our medical tents. And that's the message for everybody this year. You cannot will your way through heat and humidity.
18: And veteran Tess Marshall, who will run her 14th Peachtree Road Race, has this advice for newbies.
23: Definitely take your time. And, you know, unless you have been literally training in this type of heat, don't go out there and try to be a hero.
18: The Peachtree Road Race starts around 6 a.m. with the wheelchair race. For NPR News, I'm Amanda Andrews in Atlanta.

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1: House Democrats say fundraisers linked to President Trump may have tricked donors into sending money meant for organizing America's 250th anniversary to a separate Trump-backed group. Conduct, they say, could amount to wire fraud. I'm Justin Martin. This is All Things Considered. Average wages in the U.S. have risen 3.5% from 1 year ago, but economists are not excited.
8: Unfortunately, almost all of that will likely get eaten up by inflation.
1: New figures from the Labor Department also reveal a job market that's cooling off. The details after the headlines on 90.1 KERA News.
9: Live from NPR News in Washington, I'm Ryland Barton. Iran is enjoying an unexpected windfall after the Trump administration lifted sanctions on the country's oil sales. The move's expected to unlock billions of dollars for the regime, NPR's Jackie Northam reports.
10: Lifting long-standing sanctions on its oil exports was a key demand by Iran during recent peace negotiations with the U.S. and could pull in between $8 and $10 billion for the regime while the agreement is in effect until August 21st. President Trump defended lifting oil sanctions, saying in exchange, Iran agreed to open the Strait of Hormuz. Bob McNally, president of Rapidan Energy Group, says the president had little choice.
11: This is a ransom payment for oil. Iran took Hormuz hostage, and we had to pay Iran to release the hostage.
10: There's been pushback by Iran hawks who say the regime will use money from oil sales to build up its military and proxies in the region. Jackie Northam, NPR News.
9: Flights at one of Washington, D.C.'s major airports will be temporarily suspended to accommodate America's 250th birthday festivities this weekend. NPR's Joel Rose reports.
12: The Federal Aviation Administration says it will suspend air traffic near downtown Washington during the celebration for the country's 250th birthday, which will include fireworks and flyovers by military jets. The FAA says it expects flight operations at Ronald Reagan Washington National Airport to be paused on Friday for 3 hours between 10 a.m. and 1 p.m. local time, and again from noon to midnight on Saturday, July 4th. The airport, which is located just a few miles from the National Mall, was the scene of a deadly mid-air collision between a military helicopter and a passenger jet last year. Joel Rose, NPR News, Washington.
9: Babies born from today until the end of the year will receive Social Security cards with a Freedom 250 logo. The cards look like the standard blue Social Security cards, but they're stamped with the logo of President Trump's initiative. He's been leaving his mark on several official documents, from passports to national parks passes. With a heat wave blanketing much of the country, extra air conditioning can put a strain on the electric grid. From member station WBUR, Miriam Wasser reports on ways to conserve energy.
13: Peak electric demand usually occurs between 4 and 8 p.m. on hot summer days. That's when people come home from work and solar production tapers off. Mary Kate Calipetrio with the New England grid operator says that while they expect to have just enough power to meet demand this week, they're still suggesting people try to use less.
14: If you're able to shift using energy-intensive appliances, things like running your dishwasher, doing a load of laundry, or charging an EV, can sort of shift the demand and help reduce how much electricity is being used.
13: Other tips? Pre-cooling your home before peak hours, closing blinds, and unplugging unnecessary appliances. For NPR News, I'm Miriam Wasser in Boston.
9: Major stock indexes closed mixed today. This is NPR News.
15: At 5:04, I'm William Padmore with KERA News. With the 4th of July just around the corner, you may be tempted to start stockpiling fireworks. But many North Texas cities are warning residents they are illegal in city limits and dangerous. Dr. Curtis Johnson at Medical City North Hills told KERA people should keep water on hand for potential fires.
16: Something people don't think about, I'll see people get burned, the legs, the hands, from trying to put out the fires that were caused when they set fireworks off in areas with dry grass.
15: He advises washing burns, not scrubbing them, and then wrap with a dry bandage. 4th of July weekend is coming up, which means crowded airports and traffic. But KERA's Alexis Jones reports this year, travelers also have to contend with the World Cup.
17: Two FIFA games are scheduled in Arlington over the holiday weekend. Australia faces off against Egypt on Friday at 1, and two undetermined teams will play Monday afternoon. That's all on top of America's 250th birthday. The TSA expects to screen almost 560,000 passengers at DFW and almost 100,000 at Love Field through July 6th. The agency will send national deployment officers, canine teams, and other specialized units to certain airports across the country. To ensure smooth travel, arrive early to the airport, verify flights directly with your airline, monitor updates, and pack smart. For KERA News, I'm Alexis Jones.
15: And if you're planning on going fishing at the popular Boys Ranch Lake in Bedford for the holiday, you are in luck. Officials are restoring fish stock there after a major die-off last year. A city spokesperson says fishing is allowed as long as what's caught is released. I'm William Padmore for KERA News.
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18: From NPR News, this is All Things Considered. I'm Juana Summers.
19: And I'm Mary Louise Kelly. Ukrainian rescue teams spent much of today digging through debris left by a massive overnight attack. Russia aimed about 500 drones, about 70 missiles at Kyiv. But despite Russia's most recent large-scale attack, the war between Russia and Ukraine is largely at a stalemate. A stalemate might not be the word to describe the U.S. war with Iran, but like Ukraine, Iran has managed to give a global power a run for its money. What do these two conflicts tell us about the limits of modern military might? That's a question I explored with NPR international correspondent Joanna Kakissis and national security correspondent Greg Myrie. We were speaking on NPR's national security podcast, Sources and Methods. Joanna, it sounds like y'all have had an awful night last night. Missile strikes, drone strikes, the worst in weeks. Tell us what we should know.
20: Yeah, it was very, very loud, and it was a long night, I have to tell you. Ukraine's Air Force was able to intercept most of the drones, but the missiles, a lot of the missiles got through, about a third of them, and they hit lots of targets, about 20 sites around the city. Most of the strikes happened on to apartment buildings. Apartment buildings were hit.
19: Yeah.
20: So rescue workers are still going through the rubble to find survivors.
19: And I was seeing all these pictures, Joanna, of Ukrainians running down to the metro, to the shelters. For you, do you try to go back to sleep? Are you running downstairs? What do you do?
20: No, we have a safe room here in the bureau that's like fortified. So we go there. It'll keep us safe from drones. It's hard to stay safe from missiles because missiles can even hit underground too. But yeah, I found this new way to relax, which is to listen to K-pop. It's actually helped a lot. I have to tell you, it's very relaxing.
19: Oh, Lord. So what do we think is going on here? Because we're obviously more than 4 years into this war.
20: Yeah.
19: Kyiv has been hit many, many times. But I'm wondering if this Russian assault, you know, this mega one, it sounds like y'all lived through last night, is maybe Vladimir Putin's answer to Ukraine's drone assaults inside Russia. I mean, I've been watching. Putin has been under real pressure with Ukrainian strikes hitting refineries, hitting Moscow, hitting all the way east in Siberia.
20: That's right. What's going on? Let me just go back a few days and say, like, yes, Vladimir Putin has acknowledged these strikes. There are real problems in Russia now because of these strikes. Russia's defense ministry today

0: 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If you don't have access to a pool this summer, why not rent someone else's? NPR's Stephen Bissaha reports that backyard pool rentals are a growing part of the sharing economy.
1: To state the obvious, Alabama summers get hot.
2: There was no, like, hanging out outside unless you were in a pool.
1: Megan Clopton lives just outside Birmingham, and two summers ago, she saw her friend post online that her pool was available to rent using a platform called Swimply.
2: So I thought, just kind of on a whim, like, why don't we split the cost and go spend the day at the pool with the kids? And they had a blast. It was a lot of fun.
3: Jump to daddy. Jump out.
4: There you go. Gotcha.
1: Swimply is one of a small but growing number of Airbnb-style companies that lets you rent private pools. Clopton prefers the privacy and space versus using a crowded public pool, and she became a repeat renter.
2: We did a full birthday party there, and that was tons of fun.
1: That rental cost about $380. That got 30 guests, 3 hours of pool time. And the owner of that pool is Jasmine Lawson.
5: We host over 1,000 guests a summer here.
1: Over 1,000 guests?
5: Yes, it's wild, and it grows every single year.
1: Her 8-foot-deep pool is shaded by tall trees and comes with a twisting slide, water guns, and a catalog of 50 pool floats to choose from.
5: And our infamous unicorn sprinkler, which is always a hit.
1: Think a human-sized inflatable unicorn with water spraying from the horn. Lawson gives all her guests a walkthrough when they arrive and a few rules, like no standing on the slide.
5: And then I go upstairs and work, and I let them have the space all to themselves. But if they ever need anything, I'm right down here helping them as soon as I can.
1: Some listings offer more privacy, like self-check-in. Renting her pool earns Lawson some extra income. She charges $50 an hour for up to 5 guests, and it goes up from there. That helps cover the cost of the pool itself, because owning a pool is not cheap.
5: Well, when you own a pool, every time you turn around, something happens, and it's $1,000.
6: The idea was just like, hey, rent out your pool just to cover its expenses.
1: Bunham Laskin founded Swimply in 2019.
6: And now we have owners earning over 6 figures from their backyard.
1: The company says it has about 275,000 reservations so far this year. And while Airbnb is often used by out-of-towners, Swimply is more often used locally. People reserve pools nearby. Laskin says the company has done better during tough times when people need an affordable nearby getaway.
6: I mean, we really became big for the first time during the pandemic, where travel was impossible. And people more than ever needed a way to supplement their income.
1: Now, renting out a swimming pool comes with an important and possibly expensive question. Who's responsible if someone gets hurt?
7: I mean, because swimming pools are so dangerous.
1: Lindsay Cameron researches the gig and sharing economy at the University of Pennsylvania's Wharton School of Business. She says this responsibility question has been playing out in courts regarding other kinds of sharing economy companies.
8: Because there's not an employer, you know, as one typically thinks of, that you can say you have responsibility for the products that you're putting out into the world.
1: Swimply says it covers up to $1 million in liability, similar to Airbnb's policy. Jasmine Lawson in Birmingham says she hasn't had any incident in the 3 years she's rented out her pool.
5: You'll need to come down and give a Band-Aid every once in a while, but nothing serious.
1: And that's with weekends with 3 or 4 bookings back to back. This weekend, she's got an all-day 4th of July party booked, and she'll be ready with pool noodles, the grill, and plenty of floats. Stephen Bissaha, NPR News.
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12: There's been a 4th death connected to the Tarrant County Jail in less than 2 weeks, and another family wants answers. KERA News spoke with a county commissioner.
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15: Perhaps the most reluctant politician we've ever had also happens to have been our first president. 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
0: 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I'm Scott Detrow.
18: And I'm Juana Summers. In 2022, Congress passed the PACT Act. The bill provided benefits for millions of veterans who were exposed to toxic burn pits during their military service. But that law left out thousands of American civilians working for the government who were exposed to the same toxins. Now there's an effort to change that. NPR Justice correspondent Ryan Lucas reports.
19: During the global war on terror, the American government sent federal civilian employees, including FBI agents, to Iraq and Afghanistan, where they often lived and worked alongside U.S. troops. One of them was FBI Special Agent Kenya Merritt. He was 33 years old when he did a four-month deployment in Iraq in 2009.
20: I remember when he came back, I mean, everything was seemingly fine. He worked out, I know, with a lot of the guys from the special forces.
19: That's Stephanie Merritt, Kenya's wife. She says Kenya had played Division I basketball in college. Didn't smoke, didn't drink. He worked out, though, a lot. And it was during a workout in 2014 or 2015, she says, that they first noticed that something was off.
20: He was boxing, you know, as a way to stay in shape. And he came in the house, and I mean, his eyes were as big as saucers. And he's like, I've been calling you, like, something's wrong with my chest.
19: They thought it was his heart. He went to see cardiologist after cardiologist. They were in and out of emergency rooms. Doctors didn't know what was wrong. It was only during a trip to the ER after Kenya, Stephanie, and their three kids moved back to Texas that they started to get some answers.
20: This particular ER doctor was like, listen, you know, your heart is good, but you have a nodule that shows up on another report, and it's ever so slightly larger. I'm not saying it's cancer. I just think you should have it looked at.
19: Kenya had it looked at, and it turned out it was lung cancer. So in late 2019, doctors removed the lower lobe of his left lung. But the cancer appeared to have already spread to his lymph system. So he underwent chemotherapy and radiation. And it worked. For 3 years, Stephanie says, Kenya was disease-free. But in late 2022, the cancer came back. And so doctors decided to remove his entire left lung. Stephanie recalls how about an hour into the surgery, the doctor came out to find her.
20: When I saw the doctor, I was like, why are you here? You know, who's removing his lung? You know, like, why am I talking to you?
19: The doctor said the cancer had spread, and they decided to leave the lung and whatever function it still had for the fight ahead. But the cancer continued its spread. Throughout all of this, the scans, the surgeries, the chemo, Kenya was still an FBI special agent. He was still working human trafficking cases, sometimes from home, in the kitchen or the backyard, sometimes at the office.
20: Toward the end, it was just the pain. The pain would stop all of that.
19: Kenya Merritt died on October 30th, 2024. He was 48 years old. Stephanie says Kenya had talked about his time in Iraq, including the burn pits.
20: I don't think they were ever educated on the dangers, because he said the burn pits for some people, and not even for him, would become like a gathering spot.
19: The military used open-air burn pits to dispose of trash, everything from plastic and electronics to medical waste. They produced clouds of toxic black smoke. The biggest burn pit in Iraq was at Balad Air Base, where Kenya was stationed. And he believed, as does his family, that his exposure contributed to his cancer. Stephanie says when Kenya joined the FBI, he signed up knowing he was putting everything on the line.
20: But it was a sacrifice he was willing to take. A burn pit wasn't in that decision.
19: In 2022, Congress passed the PACT Act to expand medical benefits for military veterans exposed to toxins from the burn pits after years of complaints from veterans and their families. But that bill left out the civilian federal employees who serve shoulder to shoulder with U.S. troops, people like Kenya Merritt. And he is not alone. There are an estimated 4,000 to 5,000 FBI agents who have had health issues from burn pits. That's according to Natalie Barra, the head of the FBI Agents Association. And she says that number doesn't include all of the other federal law enforcement agents and other U.S. government employees who aren't covered by the PACT Act.
20: These agents were overseas serving their country, and they should be covered when they get sick as a result of their exposure to burn pits.
19: The association, which represents current and former FBI agents, is pushing for a new draft bill that would make it easier for federal civilian employees who believe they were exposed to burn pits to apply for medical benefits. One of the bill's sponsors in the House is Pennsylvania Republican Brian Fitzpatrick, himself a former FBI agent who served in Iraq. At a news conference last month, Fitzpatrick said U.S. troops and civilian employees who served overseas should all be treated equally.
4: We have to make sure that we're there for them, their fellow federal agents. It's just about basic fairness.
19: Congress struggled to pass the original PACT Act, and it's unclear whether the new one has enough support to get across the line. What is clear is that the bill is named for Kenya Merritt. His widow, Stephanie, says she is honored, and she says Kenya would be too.
20: I just know one day when I see him in heaven, he's just going to be like, Steph, that's pretty cool. You know, like, he's just going to be like super hype about it. And it's so him that even after he's gone, there's something that continues to help people.
19: Ryan Lucas, NPR News, Washington.
0: This week, as the U.S. approaches its 250th birthday, we've been hearing from Americans all across the country. Bristol, Rhode Island, holds the nation's oldest 4th of July celebration. This is their 241st year. From Ocean State Media, David Wright reports.
21: At Town Hall in Bristol, 100 volunteers on the 4th of July committee have been busy.
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23: As of right now, we have 34 floats. Oh, my God!
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21: A Miss 4th of July beauty pageant and a gala ball.
25: Everything's lined up. 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
21: Norman Rockwell couldn't have painted a more charming New England town. Even the double yellow line down Hope Street turns red, white, and blue for the parade. It's a lifetime commitment for Heidi Vermillier.
26: I think I've missed the parade once when I was in Europe for the 4th of July, but otherwise I have been either watching the parade or working the parade my whole life.
21: For the past 10 years, she's been in charge of souvenirs. A blue trailer with a big window that opens up on one side.
26: Quite the upgrade from our last trailer.
21: Packed with hats, t-shirts, sweatshirts, even Christmas tree ornaments. She herself is stars and stripes, from earrings to pedicure.
26: You know, when I go out in my red, white, and blue outfits, people will be like, oh, you have a 4th of July event? It's like, no, this is just my clothes. Like, I like wearing red, white, and blue whenever.
21: The way she sees it, she's flying the flag for Bristol, for her family and friends.
26: Politics, you can be left, right, moderate, whatever. Patriotism is just loving your community and helping out to make your town a better place, your country a better place.
21: In other words, the pursuit of happiness together, never mind politics. For NPR News, I'm David Wright in Bristol, Rhode Island.
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8: He doesn't actually lose money, even though the investors or the consumers of that product have lost a significant amount of money.
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9: For Thursday, July 2nd, it's All Things Considered from NPR News. I'm Juana Summers.
0: And I'm Scott Detrow. Much of the U.S. is now facing extreme heat, which is a threat to people's health.
9: But high temperatures can also impact people's mental health.
10: There was, in fact, an increase in the risk of emergency department visits for all mental health causes as summertime temperatures were increasing.
0: And a look at the legacy of the Second Continental Congress.
9: Does today's legislative branch live up to the aspirations of that era?
13: Our founders would be surprised and alarmed that this current Congress has not jealously guarded its prerogatives.
0: First, this newscast.
29: Live from NPR News in Washington, I'm Ryland Barton. U.S. employers pulled back on hiring last month and added only 57,000 jobs, less than half the previous month's total, and assigned companies still have a cautious economic outlook. NPR's Scott Horsley has more.
30: It looks like a lot of would-be workers are getting discouraged. You know, more than 27% of the people who are out of work have been unemployed for more than 6 months, and with so little turnover, it's hard for folks to get a foot in the door. Now, some of the drop is also what you'd expect to see in an aging population. You know, thousands of baby boomers are retiring every day. But we're also seeing dropouts among people in their prime working years. So that's not a good sign.
29: NPR's Scott Horsley reporting. President Trump is launching Trump accounts on July 4th. Parents can open these accounts for children, receiving $1,000 from the government and potentially more from billionaires who've pledged to provide money. Children can access the money at age 18 for specific purposes like education or home buying. mRNA vaccines are safe, effective, and promising for a wide variety of ailments, according to new research in The Lancet. As NPR's Jonathan Lambert reports, the study comes as some Trump administration officials vilify the shots.
31: Over a billion mRNA vaccines have been given since the COVID shots were first approved. mRNA technology has been hailed as revolutionary, both for its ability to be developed quickly and its effectiveness. Researchers think mRNA vaccines could someday be used to create individualized cancer therapies or prevent HIV. But Health and Human Services Secretary Robert F. Kennedy Jr. has repeatedly questioned their effectiveness and safety. Last year, he canceled over 20 research grants studying the technology's potential. But those safety concerns aren't supported by evidence, according to one of the most comprehensive reviews to date. Serious side effects can occur, but they're rare and outweighed by robust protection against severe disease, hospitalization, and death. Jonathan Lambert, NPR News.
29: In some states, the risk of developing alpha-gal syndrome is higher than previously thought. That's the tick-borne illness that triggers a red meat allergy, and NPR's Maria Godoy reports.
32: Alpha-gal is a molecule found in mammals like cows and pigs. It's also in tick saliva. In the U.S., it's usually the Lone Star tick. When a tick bites a human, it can transmit the molecule. Some people can go on to develop an allergy to red meat and sometimes dairy. Symptoms appear several hours after eating and can include hives, vomiting, diarrhea, or even anaphylaxis. In the new study, researchers looked at blood samples from 3,000 adults in 10 U.S. states. In 5 states where the Lone Star tick is prevalent, Virginia, Tennessee, Arkansas, Kentucky, and Missouri, nearly 1 in 4 people had alpha-gal antibodies, meaning they'd already been exposed. The researchers note that not everyone exposed will go on to develop the syndrome. Maria Godoy, NPR News.
29: And from Washington, you're listening to NPR News. Prime Minister Keir Starmer has formally apologized for Britain's role in separating unmarried mothers from their babies. He called it a stain on our history and expressed deep regret. Between 1949 and 1976, an estimated 185,000 babies were adopted in England and Wales. Campaigners have sought acknowledgement that women were coerced into giving up their children. NASA launched Swift Observatory into orbit in 2004. A rescue mission has been planned to keep it from burning up in Earth's atmosphere, but the plan has been delayed again, Ari Daniel reports.
3: For more than 2 decades, the Swift Observatory has been chronicling some of the most violent explosions to have occurred in our universe since the Big Bang, to try to understand what causes them. But it's losing altitude, falling towards the Earth, and now it's in danger of being torn apart by our atmosphere. That's why NASA wants to launch a special robotic spacecraft to latch onto the observatory and push it into a higher orbit. There have been weather delays. And then, today, after the aircraft carrying the spacecraft took off from the Marshall Islands, a technical issue kept the team from deploying the rocket. NASA plans to arrange a new launch date after examining what happened. Ari Daniel, NPR News.
29: In other Swift news, a law enforcement official briefed on security plans has told the Associated Press that the wedding of pop star Taylor Swift and Kansas City Chief tight end Travis Kelce will be held tomorrow at Madison Square Garden with a smaller rehearsal dinner tonight. The couple donated $26 million to charities this week. This is NPR News.
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1: I'm Robin Young. In 1976, a young black lawyer named Ted Landsmark was attacked by a racist wielding an American flag. 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
5: I'm Jeremy Hobson. Not everyone is celebrating America's 250th birthday, which has been politicized, but it's still an important milestone. So what does it mean to you? That's next time on The Middle, tonight at 8 on KERA News.

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2: From WHYY in Philadelphia, this is Fresh Air. I'm Tanya Mosley in Los Angeles. Today, romance novelist Kennedy Ryan. She fell for the genre in middle school. Her preacher mother did not approve. She read them anyway and hid the evidence.
3: Hundreds of romance novels, like, hidden at the back of my closet behind clothes. And it was, like, literally in my 30s when I was like, you know when you told me to stop reading romance novels? I didn't.
2: She's the first Black author to win the Rita, romance's highest honor. Her characters are the people romance is often left at the margins. Black and indigenous, queer women, people living with disabilities, navigating ambition, caregiving, and grief. Also, David Beacon Cooley reviews Scottish-born comedian Craig Ferguson's new documentary.

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2: From WHYY in Philadelphia, this is Fresh Air. I'm Tanya Mosley in Los Angeles. Today, romance novelist Kennedy Ryan. She fell for the genre in middle school. Her preacher mother did not approve. From WHYY in Philadelphia, this is Fresh Air. I'm Tanya Mosley in Los Angeles. Today, romance novelist Kennedy Ryan. She fell for the genre in middle school. Her preacher mother did not approve. She read them anyway and hid the evidence.
3: Hundreds of romance novels, like, hidden at the back of my closet behind clothes. And it was, like, literally in my 30s when I was like, you know when you told me to stop reading romance novels? I didn't.
2: She's the first Black author to win the Rita, romance's highest honor. Her characters are the people romance is often left at the margins. Black and indigenous, queer women, people living with disabilities, navigating and